Squamish is still a small place. We're about 30, even though we're maybe 30,000 people, and it's not. I've enjoyed all the interactions with community, but it's just sort of an extra weight as you move around and are maybe standing in the cereal aisle trying to make a good selection, and someone, you know, would like to discuss, you know, I don't know, a speed limit or a development next to their building while you're doing all those maths that we do in the grocery store. You know, it's just.

0: a dramatic drop in enrollment in 2024. This came after the federal government capped the number of permits issued to international students.
1: So grateful for the support from the Interior BC.
0: She says the school is changing its approach to enrollment with a plan to transition international enrollment from 30% to about 10% by 2030. TRU isn't the only university recovering after significant drops in international enrollment. Dr. Bill Owen is the interim president of the University of Northern British Columbia in Prince George. He says the school has also noted

Study reveals that the mountain's glacier is being melted by a vast volume of human urine. As it happens, the Monday edition radio considers the number one problem to be the number one problem.

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1: My name is Siaya, and I live in the most

0: with a new mate. But both members of the pair are affiliated or tied to a nest site, and that's how they find each other each year. So,
1: And does Wisdom have a mate that she comes back with?
0: Yes, Wisdom has a mate that was first banded and identified in 2006. But her mate now also has a name, Akiakamai, which is a really nice Hawaiian word that means

All right, that is the latest from Vancouver's Shade Owele with Tell Me, which moves up two spots to take number 12. Are you online right now? If so, head to CBC Music's YouTube channel to watch a stunning performance from Shade Owele. It's a whole vibe. I'm Jeremy Ratt, and you're listening to the CBC Music Top 20, which can be heard on CBC Music, CBC Radio 1, Sirius XM, and on demand at CBC Listen. Our email address is top20@cbc.ca. Now, last week, I asked you, was there a band or an artist that took some time to grow on you? There's nothing more frustrating than listening to a legendary artist, and you're just sitting there, scratching your head. Well, I got a letter from Christina, and she says, Elliott Smith. It took me a while. I started with his album Either Or, and it didn't really sink in, but something kept me coming back. Now I love him and his songs to bits, and I'm practicing them on the guitar every day. Those are great songs, and shout out to you, Christina. If you want to share your

At this point, the Nordic countries are largely cash-free societies, but now they've had an influx of coin, reminiscent of a more analog past. Recently, a man in Raybild, Denmark, hit the jackpot. While building a new terrace in his garden, he unwittingly discovered Denmark's largest ever known Viking Age silver hoard. And last Thursday, a man in Sisma, Finland, made a similar discovery when he found his country's largest ever known Viking-era silver hoard. It's not metal detectorist Kalle Lapinen's first trip.

0: 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You're listening to CBC Radio 1. Tonight we're bringing you a special selection of the CBC's most memorable audio documentaries. 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
1: I'm Joan Weber with CBC's Audio Documentary Unit, and this is Storylines. This summer on our podcast, we're sharing some of our favorite documentaries from CBC's archives, and this is a powerful one. In October of 1984, a plane crash in northern Alberta led the newscasts. The leader of the province's New Democratic Party, Grant Notley, was among six people who had died in the accident. Four more had survived, but spent a cold, desperate night waiting to be rescued. They had little in common besides the fact that they had lived when others did not. The then provincial housing minister, Larry Chabon, was one of those survivors. His daughter, Carol Chabon, wrote a book about the experience called

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0: Now, I'll interpret for him. He doesn't speak English.
1: We round a corner to an open-air cement yard.
0: He does, but he won't tell me.
1: Oh. The surrounding white cell blocks rise up on all sides. Narrow windows overlook this area.
0: They said he has a lot to do. There's 9,000 men on the inside and 500 and some women.
1: There's a group.

0: I'll go to outer space. Right away. And to the planet.
1: I was amazed at how good he was. And I thought, if I could get Vern to perform again, maybe he might be able to overcome his demons. So I told Vern I'd try to find him a gig. I found a small piano bar not far from Vern's rooming house that was willing to give him a chance. It was the first time in more than two decades that Vern had played for a live audience.
2: Business, even though I'm 69, and I'm gonna have success in the music business.

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I'm Saroja Coelho. We'll return to our regular schedule tomorrow, but right now, here's another amazing audio doc pulled straight from the archives by our friends.

0: primarily on the Middle East, South Asia, the Muslim world, by taking the interpretation that 9/11 happened not because of the extractive and exploitative strategies that the United States had employed in the Muslim world, but instead a dangerous and provocative insufficiency of American military power that the war on terror would instead showcase, implement, and institutionalize.
1: In that address, Bush justifies the invasion of Afghanistan, not because of al-Qaeda's support for the Taliban, but also by framing it as a liberatory war for the people of Afghanistan, who he describes as brutalized and starved under Taliban rule. He says women are unable to go to school, that people could be jailed for owning a television. And he describes it as like al-Qaeda's vision for the world.
2: Americans are asking, why do they hate us? They hate our freedoms, our freedom of religion, our freedom of speech, our freedom to vote and assemble and disagree with each other. These terrorists kill not merely to end lives, but to disrupt and end a way of life.
1: This framing of the war being between, I guess, like our way of life and theirs, what does it do for the U.S.'s sense of purpose, right, in the world from that point on, you think?
0: What it does is it provides a liberal veneer on the unchecked use of violence as the primary organizing principle of American foreign policy.
2: On my orders, the United States military has begun strikes against al-Qaeda terrorist training camps and military installations of the Taliban regime in Afghanistan. On my orders, coalition forces have begun striking selected targets of military importance to undermine Saddam Hussein's ability to wage war.
0: Much like previous liberal empires, previous iterations of American foreign policy in the years after World War II, it's meant to put a human face on an inhuman action. It's meant to seem like the war on terror is a liberating force and not an occupying force. It's a lie.
1: There was a fair amount of buy-in from the American public and the U.S. allies for the war in Afghanistan, Canada being one of them. But then, of course, came the invasion of Iraq in 2003. The administration worked hard to push the narrative that there was a link between Saddam Hussein and al-Qaeda and that Hussein had weapons of mass destruction, which, of course, was not true.
2: Oh, the reason I keep insisting that there was a relationship between Iraq and Saddam and al-Qaeda, because there was a relationship between Iraq and al-Qaeda.
3: Simply stated, there is no doubt that Saddam Hussein now has weapons of mass destruction.
4: Indeed, the facts and Iraq's behavior show that Saddam Hussein and his regime are concealing their efforts to produce more weapons of mass destruction.
1: In the years since, these wars in the Middle East, particularly the war in Iraq, have been credited with contributing to the rise of even more Islamic extremism, especially the rise of ISIS. You know, as someone who was covering these wars up close and having been to the region as part of your reporting, can you just paint a picture for me of what you think happened on the ground that actually led to the proliferation of terror rather than the eradication of it?
0: I'd be happy to do that, but I want to challenge an aspect of your premise.
1: Sure.
0: The war on terror did not emerge from popular demand. The war on terror, especially in its coalescence in the weeks and months after 9/11, was something that we would understand today as a cancel culture. It was a very censorious climate. In some ways, it remains that way. You can see the fissures today when people try historicize 9/11, but especially then. I want to point to a really important example. Susan Sontag, one of the most important American public intellectuals of the late 20th century, I think like 2 weeks or so after 9/11, she published a very short commentary in the New Yorker magazine that simply asked Americans to understand

0: wrecked pipeline. This won't happen for everyone. But the experience of being imprisoned really has a very often radicalizing effect on people. And it's not to excuse it, but it's not surprising that you would see such formerly detained and tortured people in that leadership cohort.
1: And of course, the war on terror was carried out domestically too, right? It's also in that same speech that Bush gave on September 20th.
2: These efforts must be coordinated at the highest level. So tonight I announced the creation of a cabinet-level position reporting directly to me, the Office of Homeland Security.
1: By January 2003, the Department of Homeland Security is launched. And it was this massive reorganization of government with the primary goal of preventing terrorist attacks in the U.S. And now the DHS is far more focused on immigration enforcement, which I want to talk to you about. But at the outset, how did the Department of Homeland Security establish widespread practices of surveillance in the name of counterterrorism?
0: So oftentimes with ICE running amok and kidnapping our neighbors and killing people in the streets, there's often a kind of interpretation that this is the war on terror coming home. This is wrong. The war on terror was always home.
1: That was part of my conversation with Spencer Ackerman, author of Reign of Terror, How the 9/11 Era Destabilized America and Produced Trump. If you want to listen to the full episode, you can find Front Burner wherever you get your podcasts or on YouTube. I'm Jamie Poisson. Thank you so much for listening.

0: economist about what it means for businesses and our shopping carts as well. That and more coming your way on the early edition right after the CBC Local News.
1: Good morning. It's 13 degrees and mostly cloudy in Vancouver. I'm Drew Karakas. As Stephen mentioned, Canadian counter-tariffs on billions of dollars worth of American goods are now in effect. The duties range from 15 to 50% and are meant to be a dollar-for-dollar response to new Trump administration tariffs introduced last month. The Canadian retaliation targets several American industries, including steel, dairy, and pulp and paper. It will also apply to appliances, agricultural equipment, and electronics, among other things. Laura Jones is the president and CEO of the Business Council of BC. She says it will also affect consumers and businesses on our side of the border.
2: It tends to make things more expensive, so consumers pay that. There might be some producers who get a little bit of protection and are helped. Governments get some tax revenue. But it tends to shrink the entire economy, no matter which side of the border you're on. So they're incredibly problematic and destructive.
1: Prime Minister Mark Carney says there will likely be tough times ahead as the retaliatory tariffs take effect. In a video address to be released today, he says the country's pivot away from the states will come at a cost, but he adds the alternative could be far worse. Carney says the aim is to come out stronger and more resilient so that no country can try to hold Canada hostage. The Prime Minister says Canada's retaliatory tariffs are necessary to protect Canadian workers. Traffic on Vancouver's Granville Street will be returning to normal today. A several-block stretch was transformed into a pedestrian zone before and after the World Cup. As Jessica Chung reports, some people would like the pedestrian zone to become a permanent feature.
3: Please bring it back. Please do more of it.
4: Some are not ready to let go of the pedestrian zone on Granville Street.
3: During the summer especially, it was quite nice having that festival feeling.
5: It gave me a chance to interact with many people and socialize with a lot of communities.
4: A stretch of the street went car-free for the 2026 FIFA Men's World Cup, and that initiative was extended for 7 weeks after. Vancouver City Councillor Lisa Dominato says the aim was to revitalize the area.
6: There's been public safety concerns, families didn't want to come down here. So creating this activated pedestrian zone enables more people to come down and enjoy the city.
4: The project came with a price tag of $4.75 million, but still calls grow for it to come back permanently. Jane Talbot is with the Downtown Vancouver BIA.
7: In about 5, maybe 7 years, we can talk about long-term pedestrianization of the street. But we're not there yet.
4: The city is hoping to do it again next summer or even sooner during the holiday season. Jessica Chung, CBC News, Vancouver.
1: New research highlights some of the barriers that exist in BC's methadone program for opioid addiction. Patients who are prescribed methadone for opioid use disorder are required to take it under medical supervision at a pharmacy or a lab. Dr. Bodan Nosik of Simon Fraser University and one of the authors of the study says there's no evidence the practice is beneficial. He says the province spends millions of dollars annually to support the practice, but it isn't helping to save lives.
8: And it's not just coming to a pharmacy, it's also going to a place like Life Labs to do urine drug screening. Something that we hear from patients that you don't make it easy on us to stick with this treatment. Even accessing it, getting enough prescribers to offer this treatment is a fight.
1: He'd like the province to lower barriers to help turn the tide on the overdose crisis in BC. Students from three Gitxsan communities in northwestern BC no longer have to travel to Hazelton to go to high school. A new secondary school has opened in Gitwanga. Catherine Garrett reports.
9: High schoolers from Gitwanga, Gitinyau, and Gitsagukla used to have to commute 60 kilometers to Hazelton. Not anymore. The Gitxsan West Secondary School will serve up to 170 students from grades 8 through 12. In a Facebook video, Principal Elmer Moody says it's a way to help root education and culture.
10: I am actually excited to be a part of the process to demonstrate that First Nations content culture has academic value.
9: According to leaders, the project has been years in the making. Moody says it's incredibly meaningful to see it through.
10: I am looking forward to the demonstration that our culture has place in education.
9: Indigenous Services Canada provided $39 million for the design.

0: 9 in construction of the school and program delivery in the first year of operations. Catherine Garrett, CBC News, Terrace.
1: It is 5:35 now, and that's the CBC local and regional news.
2: Drew Carrickus, thank you so much.
1: Happy first day of school.
2: Happy first day of school to you. Neither of us are going. I guess, has your daughter wrapped up her school career by now? Yeah, of course. She has. Yeah, sorry.
1: All of them.
2: Yes. I have my youngest got dropped off at UVic this weekend, which was interesting.
1: Mm-hmm.
2: A dorm room that would be suitable for someone serving some sort of sentence. I don't know. Although, a small window with an ocean view.
1: Oh.
2: Figure that out. How does a kid get an ocean view?
1: And a small fridge.
2: Yes.
1: Or a big fridge, maybe.
2: No, a small fridge. You heard the fridge debacle, of course. I had access to two fridges, but no. We needed to go purchase one because he initially said he didn't need a fridge, and then we were the only parents there without a fridge. And then went to the Home Depot and got the second-to-last fridge.
3: There you go.
2: Mini fridge, I mean. So there you are. Because you need to keep your beverages cool and your pizza ready for the following day.
1: And your Mr. Noodles.
2: Not to mention that. Oh, yeah, there's a kettle there. Hi, good morning, and welcome to the early edition on CBC Radio 1. And, yes, we are talking about back to school today and certainly inviting you to participate in the conversation. 236-330-2623. As you head back to school this morning, love to hear from you. That's our text line, 236-330-2623. You can call us throughout the program this morning. You can talk about that. You can also talk about what we just heard on the news about the retaliatory tariffs that have been imposed by Canada today on U.S. goods. We're going to talk a lot about that this morning. $28 billion worth of goods from the United States now tariffed. What does that mean for Canadian consumers and businesses? We're going to hear from an economist coming up in just a moment. Now, Amy Bell is here
3: Good morning. Your
2: traffic and weather. Hello, how are you?
3: I'm doing well.
2: Did you have a good long weekend?
3: I did. All right. It was a super-sized long weekend.
2: Nice. We missed you around here, obviously.
3: Yeah, I missed you guys, too, but I also enjoyed sleeping.
2: Yes, I understand that is good. I understand. I shall try it sometime.
3: Yes, occasionally. I like to sleep past the sunrise.
2: Yeah, that's not bad. Although, dog.
3: Yes, you have one of those dogs.
2: I have one of those dogs.
3: I have a dog I have to convince to go out at 11 a.m. He's like
2: you.
3: A teenager.
2: Lucky you. Apparently we had a bear in the lane.
3: Oh.
2: A couple of days ago.
3: Hey.
2: So here I am wandering around at 4 o'clock in the morning in the dark with the dog. And not even thinking that there might be a bear in the lane.
3: You're in North Van now.
2: Yeah, I know. It's, I don't know
3: it's
2: what
3: the wilds.
2: Doing. Yeah. I didn't realize that they would drive there. That's the weird part. They actually, like, they're not even walking. They're driving there.
3: Oh, well, fair enough.
2: Yeah. How are we starting things out?
3: Not bad. Just, of course, back to school means you need to use your eyes and keep an eye out for all those little kiddies that are heading out. Quite excited. We've got the 30 kilometer an hour through the school zone. So please keep that in mind. Not just today, but everybody's just got to get back used to getting back to school. It's also going to be a lot busier for buses. And just generally, we'll see that nice light summer volume disappearing as we head into the fall soon. We do have a stall eastbound on Highway 10. It's just east of 152nd. In New West, we have the Front Street truck route closed between East Columbia and Begbie, so expect extra delays in the area. And we are looking at clearing skies. Just a little bit cloudier right now, but we'll see things brightening up this afternoon. Highs anywhere from 19 to 24 degrees. Back with more in about 10 minutes.
2: 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You can hear us on your CBC Listen app as well. Well, Canada's counter tariffs on U.S. goods are now in effect. It is just the latest chapter in the trade war between the two countries. And the dispute is showing up in conversations, in stadiums, even at concerts. Recently, there was a viral moment, the Blue Rodeo gig in Toronto. Fans started belting out the lyrics to Out in the Middle of Lake Ontario from the band song Hasn't Hit Me Yet. And that got us wondering, what other songs were speaking to Canadians during the trade war, and listeners to Ontario's Noon Call-In Show

0: how many Canadian references I can squeeze in here. But it's an amazing song about the relationship falling apart between Canada and the U.S. during the Vietnam era. But it just resonates so well about how it's not necessarily a relationship problem with us and the U.S. It's us and Trump.
1: Works perfectly. Stuart, thank you so much for this. Let's have a listen.
0: Of course.
2: Helpless by Neil Young, because 2007, a group of Torontonians decided to get together on Yonge and Dundas Square and play it live. And I left my newborn at home and brought my guitar, and we all stood in Yonge and Dundas and played the song. And it was just absolutely unforgettable. It's very calming. So I really, it just puts me, it makes me feel kind of at home and at peace being here.
3: A place to go.
4: What came to mind was Gordon Lightfoot's Canadian Railroad Trilogy, a really kind of a sweeping story of, growing land and big ideas and big effort and whatnot. And it kind of echoes this sort of idea of, you know, unity and Canada working together to accomplish big things. And apparently it was commissioned by the CBC for the Canadian Centennial in 1967.
5: Hi, it's Rufus Wainwright's Going to a Town. This is a song that he wrote during the Iraq War when he was living in the U.S. as a Canadian, very sensitive to the currents around him in the wake of 9/11. And the refrain of the song is, I'm so tired of you, America.
1: Mm-hmm.
5: I think it's a sentiment that some of us have right now.

0: some of the voices of some CBC listeners talking about the songs that are speaking to them during this trade war. We also heard from CBC Ontario host Amanda Pfeffer. 17 minutes before 6 o'clock on the early edition. And yes, just like that, after the stroke of midnight Eastern time, Canada's counter tariffs on U.S. imports went into effect. And so what are the nuts and bolts of it all in economic terms? Well, to help us break down some of those details, we have reached Colin Mang. He's an assistant professor of economics at McMaster University. He's in Toronto this morning. Good morning to you, Colin.
1: Hello, Stephen.
0: Thank you, as always, for joining us. What exactly happens today, then, with U.S. imports now that the counter tariffs apply? What can we expect?
1: Okay, so the tariffs are a tax on those imports, and starting today, any item on the tariff list that gets shipped to Canada will not be released to the Canadian purchaser until that tax is paid. However, any American goods that are already in the country are not subject to the tax. As well, the Canadian government is giving an exemption to anything that was shipped last week and just hasn't arrived yet. So if it's in transit already, it will be exempted from the tariff. So it's only goods shipped as of today coming to Canada, which will be subject to the tax.
0: All right. And what is on that list then of U.S. exports? Because it's quite a wide variety of things here.
1: Yeah, a lot of it targets the same things the Americans are targeting from Canada. So steel, aluminum, dairy, wood and paper products, and clothing and automotive products are all on the list because the United States is doing that to us. So we're going to do that to them. The Canadian government has also selected a range of other products. So because the Americans have tariffs on Canadian hockey sticks, we are now going to have tariffs on American golf clubs and fishing rods. The Americans have selected tariffs on Canadian plastics and electronics. Canada is going to have tariffs on American electronics and appliances like refrigerators and washing machines. The Canadian government has selected a range of consumer products, and unlike last year where they had picked a range of a sort of daily consumable items, this time around they're focusing primarily on one-off purchase things like American sporting equipment or appliances, things that most Canadians are not in the market for on a regular basis. And what that's going to mean is that American businesses will lose customers here in Canada because of the tariffs, but most Canadian families won't feel their effects because most people don't buy a refrigerator on a regular basis.
0: Mm-hmm. And so just to illustrate this further, I mean, can you walk us through, you know, one item that we frequently import from the U.S. And, you know, tell us what we could be seeing as far as price or counter tariffs go?
1: Yeah, so like we could take refrigerators for an example. Sure. Last year, we imported about $900 million worth of refrigerators from the United States. We also imported about $1.7 billion worth from other countries. So the United States is a major supplier, but not the majority supplier in the Canadian market. Last year, we had 25% tariffs. And what we saw is that retailers actually absorbed most of the cost. The average price increase last year was only about 6%. So retailers just swallowed about three quarters of the tariff costs last summer because they thought that, well, the tariffs were not going to last very long. You don't want to raise prices too much, particularly for goods like if you think about a refrigerator where there are other models on the market, such as from South Korea or from China, mm-hmm. that do not have tariffs on them. There's only so much you can raise the American products price by. So this time around, we'll have to see how much the retailers are willing to absorb themselves. Of course, that hurts their profitability the more that they absorb. If the tariffs are expected to be just short term, which, I mean, there is a good chance we may be back negotiating within the next couple of months, then they're really likely just to absorb the tariff cost and not raise prices. But if this is going to go on for quite some time, for example, you think about in 2018, we did retaliatory tariffs during Trump's first term for 11 months. That's too long for retailers to absorb the tariff costs. They need to pass those on to customers through higher prices.
0: It's interesting, though, because though even when you look at American brands, three major brands, you know, Whirlpool, GE and Frigidaire, many of those refrigerators are manufactured in Mexico.
1: Yes, that's right. When you think about where products come from, I mean, because of the Canada-US-Mexico agreement, supply chains have sprung up across all the borders. So parts are made in different places. Mm-hmm. Now, originally on the Canadian government's list from 2 weeks ago, they were going to target specific parts. So they wanted to target like the coils, and they wanted to target parts for washing machines like the front doors. But then they realized that Well, if you need replacement parts, you already own the thing. That would actually be disadvantageous to Canadians that own it. So they changed the list to only target the full appliances made in America.
0: Canada, I mean, population-wise, and I suppose you could say it's true of the economy as well. I mean, we're one-tenth the size of the United States. How much of an impact does imposing tariffs on even this wide variety of goods, you know, in billions of dollars, how much of an impact does that actually have on the United States?
1: So it varies a lot by state. For many U.S. states, Canada is their largest trading partner, and this is going to affect the exports of a variety of states in different ways. So the states that are most heavily hit in dollar terms, Illinois and Ohio. Ohio has about $3 billion worth of products coming into Canada, which are now going to be subject to tariffs. Illinois, also similar, about $3 billion. About $2 billion from Michigan is now subject to tariffs. Similarly, about $2 billion worth of California's exports to Canada are now subject to these tariffs. But for other states that trade less with Canada, the amounts are much smaller. So you look at a place like Louisiana, only $73 million worth of their

0: states that trade extensively with Canada are going to be fairly hard hit by this. Other states that don't trade as much are going to be less impacted.
1: We saw U.S. President Donald Trump yesterday post about how the U.S. should stop buying Bombardier airplanes and products. What do you make of that?
0: So I don't think he realized how much of Bombardier's parts are made in the United States. I mean, he said that, well, if they don't make things in the United States, they shouldn't sell there. But actually, they have production facilities in Kansas, Texas, Arizona, Florida, and another half dozen states as well. They also work with 2,800 American suppliers across 47 states. And they get their jet engines. So they buy General Electric and Honeywell jet engines made in the USA. That's kind of an important component for the airplanes. So I don't think President Trump realized that Bombardier employs several thousand employees directly in the United States and also creates well over 10,000 jobs through their supply chain there. And those jobs would all be at risk if Bombardier was not able to sell in the United States.
1: Now, wait a minute. Are you suggesting that Donald Trump went ahead and spoke before he knew what he was talking about?
0: Well, this was on the same day that he was also talking about renaming the state of New Mexico to New America. So
2: I missed that one.
0: Yeah, he was tweeting back and forth about those two items simultaneously, and it's right. Like, okay, so which of these are we supposed to believe today?
1: Colin, we live in interesting times. Thank you.
0: We do. I hope you have a great day, Stephen.
1: You have a great day, too. Take care. Bye-bye.
0: Bye.
1: It's Colin Mang, Assistant Professor of Economics at McMaster University, and do stay with us throughout the morning on CBC Radio 1. We will be following this very closely this morning. It's 9 minutes before 6 o'clock and Amy's back. Tariff free,
3: as always. We are still dealing with the stall eastbound, Highway 10, just east of 152nd, but early enough that it's not really causing any major delays. Volume's still fairly light no matter where you're traveling. Camelflow Lane is in over at the Alex Fraser. We do have a 2-sailing wait to Wasson to Swartz Bay and a 1-sailing wait Swartz Bay to Wasson. And of course, the kids back to school. Well, not for a full day, but they will be going at different times. So please keep the speed down below 30 in all of those school zones.

0: support for Canada in the face of those U.S. tariffs. U.S. Trade Representative Jamieson Greer says the United States will consider imposing retaliatory tariffs on Canadian goods as early as today. Greer spoke with CBC News this morning. He also said he'll have a call with the Canada-U.S. Trade Minister, Dominic LeBlanc. Did not specify when, though, that call will take place. So stick around for all of that throughout the program this morning. Well, the first day of school brings back a lot of memories for us who graduated, say, a long time ago. But do you remember your favorite teacher? Well, the CBC's Marcella Bernardo asked a few people about that in a Kamloops park.
1: I'll always remember my kindergarten teacher, Miss Tremonday. She's very special in Lillooet. And then a biology professor named Percy when I went into university at TRU. Miss Tremonday was special because she was a kindergarten teacher, and they're always special. And Percy, let's just say, pushed me to my limits in biology.
2: Mr. Kaethler was my social studies teacher. And the reason I remember him, because back before the Vietnam War started, he said, watch this, this is going to become very large. It's going to affect our country and the U.S. in a big way. That came to be. So, and he was a really nice guy. You know, you could ask him a question and it was okay. That was in Burnaby. Mr. Kaethler was at McPherson Park Junior High School, way back when.
3: My favorite teacher from when I was in high school was Mr. Heal, my band teacher. He just supported us in our learning a lot, and his class was just fun. This was in Kamloops at Westside Secondary. I was in his class from grade 8 to 12. He was just a good, supportive person, easy to talk to.
4: Mine was my grade 1 teacher, Mrs. Kipriotis, Kamloops at K. Bingham. She was fun and really caring for her students.
5: And are you hoping for that for your kids?
4: Oh yeah, definitely. Except for Mrs. Kipriotis is long retired.
5: Who was your favorite teacher growing up?
6: Oh, that's a difficult one. I think Mr. Ralph Monahan, my grade 5 teacher in Montreal.
5: And why?
6: I don't remember. It was so long ago.
5: He left an imprint on you.
6: He did, yes. Yeah.
5: And how about you?
7: I would say Sister Mary Claire Louise.
5: And was this in Montreal as well?
7: Yes, it was. But right after I emigrated from Italy, she was very good about trying to include me into the class. I didn't speak any English. I was the only non-English speaker in the whole school. She was very patient and made me feel welcome. Grade 6 in 1948.
8: My grade 6 teacher, Miss Robson, and that was in North Vancouver. She brought music into the classroom, I think, is what made her special.
9: I was 10, I guess 1973.
10: My favorite teacher was probably Miss Davey.
5: And what grade was that?
10: Grade 1. Because she always gave us Skittles if we put finger spaces in our drawings and stuff. She was pretty nice to us, and we had, like, lots of Play-Doh and stuff, and I liked her a lot.
5: What school did you go to?
10: Ralph Bell.
11: I really liked school, and all my teachers were kind of my favorites. Like, I had each class. Maybe Mrs. Tanner. She was my math teacher, and she always really liked to do one-on-ones with me, and I taught her kids gymnastics, so I felt like I had a good connection with her.
5: And what school was this at?
11: Woodfield Secondary in North Bay, Ontario.
12: My favorite teacher growing up was also my kindergarten teacher, Mrs. Alfawicki from Vernon.
5: Yeah. And what made her special?
12: The memory of being in kindergarten and just being so, like, kind and introduction to school. And also her name. Just been, I think that's a perfect kindergarten name.
5: So who was your favorite teacher?
13: Mrs. Bridget. This was in Lincroft Upper School in Bedfordshire, England. Well, she taught French. I'd have been 11... to 13, and she was very strict, but she was very good. Like, if you looked at your watch, she'd take your watch away, and you wouldn't be allowed your watch back till the end of term. She was a small, wiry woman. She loved French music, and often talk about French music, and it sort of stayed with me to today.
0: Some fond memories of school teachers from some folks in Kamloops, and thank you to the CBC's Marcella Bernardo for that.

0: Thank you, Marcia, and a very good Tuesday morning to you. I'm Stephen Quinn. This is the early edition on CBC Radio 1. Thank you so much for being along with us. It is the 8th of September, first day back to school for many kids right across the province. Going to be talking a lot about that on the program this morning. We would love to hear from you on the topic about getting the kids back to school. 236-330-2623. That is our text line. You can text us your thoughts there. 236-330-2623. We'll be reading your texts throughout the program this morning. And coming up in this half hour, just how is the White House responding to Canada's counter tariffs, which of course went into effect at 9 p.m. last night, our time. We're going to talk about that and more with journalist Katie O'Malley. She writes for iPolitics. She brings us Ottawa Report every Tuesday, and she is back. We'll hear from her right now. Drew Karakas is here with some local news headlines.
1: TELUS is suing a former company director, accusing him of taking part in a fraud scheme using corporate credit cards. As mentioned, today is back-to-school day for most students in BC, and some mental health experts say it can cause anxiety in some young people. And Vancouver's experiment with a downtown pedestrian zone along several block stretch of Granville Street has come to an end for now. More local news at 6:30. Amy Bell is back with traffic and weather.
2: Just keeping an eye on the volume. At this point, it is still fairly light for all the major routes. Just seeing it a little bit slower now on Highway 1 once you cross over the Portman Bridge. Also heading up Highway 91 for the Alex Fraser, now slowing between 72nd and 64th. Counterflow Lane is in there. It's also in at the Massey Tunnel, and we're seeing that southbound delay just beginning to build a bit, just south of Steveston at this point. We do have a one sailing wait to Wasson to Swartz Bay, so ticketing already for the 8 a.m. departure. And yes, everybody back to school today. So that means we've got the 30 kilometer an hour zones in effect from 8 until 5. But some areas like Burnaby and New West actually have those hours in from 7 a.m. to 10 p.m. So please use extra caution. Keep that speed way down as you're traveling through school zones. And we will see more clearing throughout the day with highs anywhere from 19 to 24 and dropping to 13 overnight. I'll have another look coming up in about 10 minutes.
0: Amy, thank you so much. 12 minutes. It's after 6 o'clock on the early edition on CBC Radio 1. We're at 88.1 FM in Metro Vancouver and 690 AM. 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

0: They hit back this morning in the trade war with the United States. Counter tariffs on billions of dollars of U.S. goods came into effect at 12:01 Eastern Time this morning. And now we're bringing you some of the latest reactions. CBC News heard from U.S. Trade Representative Jameson Greer this morning. And Greer responded in French with, "We'll see this afternoon," when he was asked about whether the United States will consider imposing retaliatory tariffs on Canadian goods. He also said he will have a call with Canada-U.S. Trade Minister Dominic LeBlanc, but did not specify when that call might take place. And for more on the trade war and what could happen next, we have reached Katie O'Malley. She's a journalist who writes for iPolitics. She brings us Ottawa Report every Tuesday. Good morning to you, Katie.
1: Good morning.
0: So what has Washington's reaction been so far to the counter tariffs?
1: Well, yeah, other than what CBC was able to get out of the Secretary Greer earlier, which is the most direct response we've heard thus far from Washington, D.C., interestingly, the president, who is usually not particularly shy about his expressing his views, has not explicitly weighed in on these new counter tariffs. He did spend most of the weekend taking shots at Canada and Prime Minister Mark Carney on his preferred social media platform, Truth Social, and he did yesterday afternoon launched another kind of broadside attack on Bombardier, the Montreal-based aerospace firm, once again claiming that they take advantage of the U.S. market and suggesting that he would ban them from selling planes. But interestingly, not linking that directly to what at the time were the still looming counter tariffs that are now in place. So, yeah, definitely waiting to see what we hear from the administration. I know that last week, in the lead up to this rollout, we were hearing reports that White House officials

0: Definitely waiting to see what we hear from the administration. I know that last week, in the lead up to this rollout, we were hearing reports that White House officials were planning on retaliation, and we're looking at everything from counter tariffs to an outright ban on Canadian alcohol and dairy imports to the U.S. So we'll see what direction they decided to go, possibly, as Samir suggested, as early as later today.
1: We spoke with an economist earlier on in the program who said clearly Donald Trump is unaware that Bombardier aircraft engines are manufactured in the United States and that many thousands of American jobs rely on Bombardier.
0: Yeah, he seems to have a weird fixation on Bombardier. You might recall that it was also targeted a couple of months back, actually at the beginning of this year. He was complaining that Canada wasn't certifying Gulfstream jets. That is Bombardier's American competitor. And there was sort of a back and forth there. Nothing ultimately came of it. A couple of months later, actually I think it was a month later, Canada did certify those Gulfstream jets, and nothing ever came forward as far as tariffs or limits on Bombardier. So I'm a bit confused as to why he's bringing it up again, but there you have it. He's an unpredictable guy.
1: And he has an airplane fixation.
0: He kind of does.
1: We kind of know that, yeah. And now the federal government says it does expect to achieve, has talked about what it expects to achieve with these counter tariffs in the short term. What is that exactly?
0: Basically, the idea here is to kind of level the playing field. So by selecting these particular American products to apply this counter tariff, they're hoping that that will help Canadian manufacturers and vendors of competing products, because their alternatives will now be cheaper in theory because they don't have these counter tariffs on top of them. And the idea is that this will balance out what those Canadian producers are dealing with in the U.S., where the situation is obviously reversed, and their products are more expensive than the American competitors. So kind of a way to, as the government puts it, level the trade playing field. It also obviously provides more support and kind of bolsters the revenue for these industries and companies and resellers that are going to be particularly hard hit by these new counter tariffs, because of course it is ultimately Canadians who pay counter tariffs imposed by the Canadian government. Beyond that, in a conventional trading dispute, counter tariffs would be one of the tools used to try to pressure the other side to maybe dial back some of its trade mechanisms and sanctions. That doesn't really seem to be something that Donald Trump is interested in doing ever. So I don't know how much direction there'll be there. But that, in theory, in a normal trading situation, this would also be a way to pressure the U.S. to back off on its tariffs. But given everything we know about Donald Trump's views on tariffs to date, I don't know if that's really on the table.
1: I'm watching CBC Newsnet right now, and they have a taped interview with Jean Chrétien talking about how he thinks this is the right move. What are provincial premiers saying about all of this?
0: With the exception, I think Alberta's Premier Danielle Smith is probably the most openly, not unsupportive, but it's obviously really kind of disappointed that it has gotten to this point, that there was no move to get negotiations back on. I think she really was hoping that at some point in the 2 weeks between the talks collapsing and these counter tariffs rolling out, that somehow a deal would be struck. The other premiers, I don't know how many, we haven't heard from a lot of them today, but they were all four square behind the Prime Minister going into this and have all come out and said that they agree with the decision to bring in these dollar-for-dollar counter tariffs. Now, whether or not that kind of solidarity is going to be able to survive a prolonged trade war, particularly if the U.S. hits back and hits back hard, it's impossible to predict. But at least from all we know as of right now and as of when these initial counter tariffs were announced, the premiers were on side.
1: Prime Minister Mark Carney gathering his cabinet with his cabinet later on this week. Obviously, this is going to be on the agenda, but any idea, you know, where that could go?
0: Well, remember, we're now in a fall budget cycle.
1: Yeah.
0: So François-Philippe Champagne, the finance minister, he's got to put together like a trade war budget, fundamentally, that he will have to deliver within, I would expect it probably no later than mid to late November. We'll see. But this is obviously all of these sort of

0: to be very much part of the discussions. We've been hearing that the Prime Minister is expecting his ministers to give him kind of a progress report on what they've managed to accomplish thus far in their various portfolios and how that matches up with the mandate letter that he handed down to all of his ministers when he first installed his cabinet last year, and if they've been kind of meeting those benchmarks. And they'll be, you know, discussing legislation still working its way through Parliament, new bills that might be on deck, new issues that might have arisen over the summer. There's no shortage of things to talk about. I'm sure they'll be quite busy as they relax in Banff is where they're going to be.
1: Katie, always good to hear you. Welcome back. Thank you so much.
0: Have a great day. Bye-bye.
1: Bye-bye. That's Katie O'Malley, journalist who writes for iPolitics. We reached her in Ottawa, as we do every Tuesday morning, 20 minutes after 6 o'clock on the early edition. Amy is back with traffic and weather.
2: Still no reports of any stalls or collisions. If that changes, though, you can always text me at 236-330-2623. It is definitely busier, though, on Highway 1, right from the Portman all the way through the Cape Horn and building through Burnaby Lake. Still seeing things build for the Alex Fraser and the Stella Wasson bridges, and southbound into the Massey Tunnel, now slowing at Steveston. We do have Front Street, the truck route closed from East Columbia to Begbie, and that's in effect until December, so it does cause extra delays throughout the day in New Westminster. Not bad for the weather. We're looking at just a few clouds this morning, but then we'll brighten up to more sunshine this afternoon. Highs anywhere from 19 to 24, dropping down to 13 tomorrow. Mainly sunny tomorrow for the most part, but we will see increasing cloud later in the day, and a mix of sun and cloud for Thursday. I'll have more, though, coming up in about 10 minutes.
1: Amy, thank you so much. 21 minutes after 6 o'clock, time for your wake-up song, and tonight at the Fox Cabaret on Main Street, you can support Canadian arts and culture and catch the Toronto band Elliot Brood on stage. Now, here's a song of theirs that goes all the way back to 2009. That was a year when Canada's premiers joined forces to fight against some new legislation in the United States known as the Buy American Act. The premiers wrote, "We believe the time has come for all orders of government in Canada and the U.S. to engage in a renewed era of collaboration to ensure open markets between the two countries." That did not age well. This, however, did. This is Elliot Brood with a song about the one thing that will always belong to Canada, and you can get it for free. This is Northern Air.

0: Elliot Rood from 2009 and their album Days Into Years. That is a tune called Northern Air, and you'll find them playing the Fox Cabaret in Vancouver tonight. Lovely song to wake up to. 26 minutes after 6 o'clock on the early edition, Phil DeMont joins us with a first look at business. Good morning to you, Phil.
1: Morning, Stephen.
0: Today is the day, of course, the Canadian tariffs hit a slew of American exports. Is Ottawa's strategy more political than it is economic right now? What's the deal?
1: Yeah, I'm viewing it very much as a negotiating ploy. Everything from spoons to forklifts to video games getting hit by these new Canadian counter tariffs. Even fake beards, for those of you who want to go incognito, will cost more, between 15 and 50%. Well documented. You know, I've talked about this. Trade talks broke down between Ottawa and Washington in August. That's in the face of an earlier American attempt to slap new tariffs on Canadian goods, despite the existing free trade deal. The new Canadian levies, Ottawa's dollar-for-dollar response to that threat. So the new tariffs, about 8.5% of American exports come into this country. But maybe more importantly, they will affect border states more proportionally harder. Here's a partial list. Ohio sends 30% of its exports to Canada, same percentage for Iowa. More than 65% of exports from Maine and Michigan come up here. Even Texas ships 10% of its non-petroleum-related products, its exports, 10% come up here. So manufacturing and that kind of stuff. All these states face competitive races for different elected offices ahead of the U.S. midterms in November. And I think that's what the strategy is around. Kind of, it's a bit of a horns of the dilemma kind of idea for Republicans. Force the Republicans in these competitive races to pressure Washington to back down from its stance on Canada-U.S. trade, because prices, you know, the tariffs on our exports drive up prices down there. The tariffs on our tariffs on their exports mean they can't sell as much up here. So it's an economic lose-lose. Or Canada can wait, see how many lose their seats, and if enough do, then come back to the negotiating table with Washington with a stronger hand, either a Democratic Congress or at least more ability to say, you know, this didn't work out very well in your election, so let's really talk for a change.
0: All right. And this is an interesting question. Should more Canadian employers be looking at the issue of menopause among their female workers?
1: They should, they aren't. And it's going to be a bigger economic problem as the workforce ages. The average age when women start going through menopause is 51 years. That's the number I found. But symptoms like brain fog, night sweats, hot flashes can start in your 40s, even earlier. The economic problem is this. Changes are forcing some women out of the workforce temporarily or permanently. Estimates are that the Canadian economy loses 540,000 workdays and $3.5 billion in lost productivity annually. But I'm going to look at the labor force participation rate, the percentage of women who are working or looking for work. Age for workers aged 45 to 49, the workforce participation rate for men is 5 percentage points higher than for women. Gap's expected. Add 10 years, the gap doubles to 10 points. In my mind, it should get smaller. More women, as they get older, have more high-paying executive positions, want to keep them. And the kids are gone, so those child-rearing duties, they're out the window. And we face a labor shortage. A 5% increase in workforce participation for women could boost Canada's GDP by 10%. Australia, UK, they have menopause strategies. We don't. Maybe we should.
0: All right. Phil, let's leave it there and talk about back-to-school spending in the next hour.
1: Terrific.
0: Thank you very much. Phil DeMont with a first look at business. 29 minutes after 6 o'clock on the early edition, Amy is back with traffic and weather.
2: Thankfully, not too much has changed. Just keeping an eye on the volume, and it is getting heavier for the Alex Fraser. Stalawasim is also busy, and we are seeing those delays through the Cape Horn and building as you approach the Burnaby Lake area. Not necessarily busy per se, but earlier than we've gotten used to over the summer. So everybody back to school today and work. Keep in mind that means the school zone speed limits are in effect, 30 kilometers an hour. And yes, police will be out monitoring. Keep an eye out for everybody that's heading back to school today. Watch out for some construction. It, of course, has Broadway closed from Cambie to Alberta. We've got the Front Street truck route blocked between East Columbia and Begbie. And we are still looking at clearing skies throughout the morning and into the afternoon. Highs anywhere from 19 to 24 inland. We'll drop down to 13 degrees overnight.
0: All right. Amy, thank you so much. Lots to come in the next half hour of the program. The Canadian government imposing counter tariffs on 700 American products. We're talking about that all morning. We're going to hear from the Surrey and White Rock Board of Trade about what it means for their economy locally. That's coming up right now, 6:30, in time for the CBC Local News with Drew Karakas.
3: Good morning. It's 13 degrees and partly cloudy in Vancouver. Canada's counter-tariffs are now in effect on close to $28 billion worth of American imports. The duties range from 15 to 50% and affect everything from toilet paper to plywood. Diamond Isinger is with the School of Public Policy and Global Affairs at UBC.
4: Well, we're doing this and our government is doing this as the response to the unfortunate, unfair and unilateral actions taken by President Trump and his administration. Canada has been put in an untenable position of having these actions taken against us despite our good faith efforts in recent times, our long-term partnership with the United States. And we need to stand up for ourselves, both in the context of a trade war and set of negotiations, but also for our continued sovereignty.
3: Prime Minister Mark Carney is releasing a national video today as the counter-tariffs kick in. He acknowledges that the pivot away from the United States will come at a cost to Canada, but that the alternative could be far worse. Carney says the goal is to come out stronger and more resilient, so no country can try to hold us hostage. TELUS is suing a former employee in connection with an alleged fraud scheme. As Akshay Kulkarni reports, the telecom giant says it involved corporate credit cards.
5: TELUS's lawsuit is aimed at Raymond Chow, who worked at the company as a director from September 2023. He was fired last month after TELUS claims he ran a fraud scheme. Chow and his subordinates allegedly used corporate credit cards to buy over 2,500 items worth more than $1 million. TELUS claims Chow resold the items on Amazon and online marketplaces and allegedly passed off the purchases as business expenses. The items were as varied as whiskey carafes, home theaters and turntables, as well as gaming equipment and fridges. The company says Chow ran the scheme starting in 2020 until it came to light earlier this year. The company is seeking damages and a full accounting of Chow's profits from the alleged fraud. None of TELUS's claims have been tested in court. Akshay Kulkarni, CBC News, Vancouver.
3: It's back to school today for most students in BC, and for some, the experience can be a little overwhelming. Fraser Health says the start of the new school year can cause anxiety for some children and youth. Amrita Kaur Sandhu is a registered clinical counselor and says recognizing the emotional challenge can help parents and caregivers support their children.
6: Talking about it, naming it, helping support the child and soothe their feelings that they might be having is giving them their best shot.
3: Sandhu says parents and caregivers who understand their own emotions and insecurities tend to be better equipped to help their children overcome anxiety.

0: reducing the risk of mortality, Bisma Mughal reports.
1: Right now, most people on methadone for opioid addiction have to take it under the daily supervision of a pharmacist or a healthcare professional. Dr. Bodan Nosik, one of the authors of the study, says the practice isn't proving to be effective and is costing BC millions of dollars annually.
2: Once they find their stable daily dose, if we can start them on take-home dosing, the risk of dropping out of treatment declines and the risk of mortality declines.
1: He has the psychological impact of lining up at pharmacies for ingestion makes it harder for some patients to stick to treatment. This is something Garth Mullins, who was involved in the study as an advisor, has seen as a member of the BC Association of People on Methadone.
3: You get treated like a child, like a suspect, like a criminal. They watch you take your medication. There's no dignity in it.
1: Mullins adds, removing barriers could also help people keep jobs and stick to the methadone program, helping them avoid a more harmful, unregulated drug supply. Bisma Mughal, CBC News, Vancouver.
0: A several block stretch of Granville Street in downtown Vancouver will be open to vehicles again today. The five blocks between Georgia and Davie Streets were a pedestrian zone for most of the summer, both before and after the FIFA Men's World Cup. There are now calls to make it an annual summertime thing, while others suggest it should be a permanent car-free zone. Vancouver City Councillor Lisa Dominato says the cost is one consideration. The price tag for this summer was more than $4.5 million.
4: We anticipate in the future, now that we've done this, that the cost will actually come down. And again, the benefit is that the public is enjoying a fantastic public activation. The retail, the restaurants are seeing visitors. It's great for tourism as well. And so I think we'll see that go down over time.
0: City staff are currently collecting public feedback on the initiative and are expected to release the findings later this year. 6:35 now, and that's the CBC Local News.
5: Drew, thank you so much.
0: For or against? I like the pedestrian zone. I think it's a good thing.
5: Sure.
0: Just, you know, once they remove that certain smell.
5: It's left over from the weekend evening. Yes, you can blame the pedestrians for that smell.
0: Some of them.
5: Well, a lot of that happens in the back lane behind Granville Street.
6: True.
5: I would suggest the two back lanes behind Granville Street, one on the east, one on the west, or north-south if you prefer. No, east-west. Let's call it that.
6: Good.
5: Kent, it's always hard to figure that out because the west ends on a diagonal.
6: It's true.
5: You see, everything, like all the other streets in the city, north, south, east, west, you go to the west end, it's all messed up.
0: True.
5: Yeah. Drew lives there, so. You know. Kind of.
0: Not really.
5: Kind of. No, I know. Not the west end, but, you know, downtown Vancouver, shall we say. Okay, fine.
6: He lives in Vancouver.
5: Okay.
6: We'll go with that.
0: That's accurate.
5: Yeah. I don't want to, you know, should we publish his address?
6: No, let's not dox Drew today.
5: Yeah, we'll do it tomorrow. 23 minutes before 7 o'clock. This is the early edition on CBC Radio 1. Hey, thanks so much for being along with us this morning. One very big story this morning, which is, of course, Canada imposing the retaliatory tariffs on the United States. And we're talking a lot about that this morning. Get right back to it in just a moment. Amy's got your traffic and weather right now.
6: Yes, the other big story, back to school. So, of course, you need to keep an eye out for everybody that's heading back to the classes today. Even if they're only going for about an hour, you still have those school zones in effect. And that is 30 kilometers an hour. And if you forget, there'll be lots of police on hand to remind you, keeping an eye on things. But yes, keep an eye out for kids at all those pedestrian crossings. Otherwise, we're looking fairly good. Have not had reports of any stalls or collisions, but we are definitely seeing a bigger jump in the volume. So getting heavy on Highway 1 as you're coming through the Cape Horn and building through Burnaby Lake. It's still quiet for the North Shore bridges. Richmond bridges are in great shape. It is heavy for the Stalawasin. We're seeing extra volume on Columbia, in part because of the closure, the truck route on Front Street between East Columbia and Begbie, and that is in effect until December. We're also still dealing with the closure of Broadway between Cambie and Alberta. At the BC Ferries, a two-sailing wait to Wasana Sports Bay, so they're ticketing for the 9 a.m. departure. And we will see clearing skies today. Highs anywhere from 19 to 24. We'll drop down to 13 overnight, and mainly sunny tomorrow for the most part. In the afternoon, we'll see a bit more cloud rolling in, but still nice and warm. 19 to 23 for the high.
5: All right. Interesting this morning, coming down the cut, 4 o'clock this morning, and the cross-cut bridge is there. That's a new pedestrian and cycle bridge. It goes over the cut in North Vancouver. And I was coming around the corner, and I saw one end of it was lit red and then white in the middle. And I thought, oh, my gosh, they've turned it into a Canadian flag. That is so cool on a day like today. No, I came around the corner. The other end of it was blue.
6: Hmm.
5: It was red, white, and blue.

0: And I thought, perplexing.
1: That's an interesting choice for today. So, yeah. So, I don't know. I mean, I didn't get a picture of it because I was on my motorbike, and I like to not do photography while I'm riding.
0: And I'm glad that you have that rule.
1: But yeah. So, but I just thought that was an interesting choice. Maybe there's another reason it was lit up like that.
0: Maybe.
1: Who knows?
0: Maybe somebody knows and they can text us.
1: Great idea. If only we had a way of communicating with people. We are following, of course, the latest tariff news this morning, and Prime Minister Mark Carney posted a new video online about 30 minutes ago. In that video, he says that Canada's pivot away from the United States is going to come at a cost, but he says the alternative would be far worse. Have a listen.
2: Even though the United States trade actions will cause us some challenges in the short term, we are going to just move faster. Get shovels in the ground quicker. Make it even more attractive to invest here in Canada and break down more barriers between our provinces so we can become our own best customer. We'll keep building on our strengths, never forgetting who we are. Canada is a nation forged in adversity, country that prides itself on doing what's right, not what's easy, a nation that knows we're always stronger together. Canada came to life in many ways in response to American aggression. Our first Prime Minister, Sir John A. Macdonald, recognized the threat of an expansionist United States for what it was, and raced to unite this land. He knew that agreements such as Confederation, as important as they were, could only do so much, and that Canada needed

0: For 7 o'clock, Marcia Young joins us now from World Report. Good morning to you.
1: Hey, good morning. So when the Prime Minister says incredible human and financial cost, I actually think about some of the issues that are not really getting headline news right now that we're not really paying a lot of attention to. A lot of women's issues, a lot of issues about maybe, you know, some healthcare issues and community issues that we're just not focused on as the air is sucked out of the room to give it all to trade right now.
0: Yeah.
1: Although, you know, trade is vital. There are lots of other things that we're not as focused on at all, either policy-wise, that we're not hearing about happening in the government and, you know, in wider worlds and in Canada. So I worry about those things.
0: Well, I think that, you know, this is important, obviously, because of the direct effect it could have on employment. And you could argue that employment is key to all of those other things we talk about.
1: You could. However, you know, we have to tackle other issues at the same time, but we're not doing that right now. We are really so laser focused on on trade. That is how it is at the moment. But you know, I wonder if that is part of the incredible human and financial cost that he might be alluding to. There were no questions on that video, so we will have to see as the day unfolds.
0: And we played a minute 13 of the 15-minute video, so I'm sure he says lots more about that as well.
1: Well, we're talking about what Canada, France, and the UK are now joining forces on, which is new sanctions with Britain against Israeli settlements. And so this is targeted at the goods produced on settlements because settlements are illegal under international law. And violence among settlers has displaced and forced out 4,000 Palestinians from their homes. And Ed Miliband, who's the foreign minister for Britain, was talking about that today in announcing these new sanctions. And it's quite a big move and a very big deal. And these sanctions come just before high holidays in Israel. So lots of people paying very much attention to the message in this moment. So we'll have more on that story. Ed Miliband is Jewish, and his comment was that it's time to be critical of the Israeli government. It's not about the people.
0: Of course.
1: It's about the government and the policies and the settlements that are being allowed. So we'll have more on that for you. And then, of course, we're talking about the counter tariffs. So we will hear about that. I don't know if you've heard this, but Nick Purdon had a piece on cbcnews.ca where he talked to the Canadian Federation of Independent Business, and they described this moment as economic chemotherapy, where these tariffs are like the poison that we have to have in order to fight and move forward from this moment of war, trade war with the U.S. Anyway, lots more on that.
0: That's a very graphic way of putting it, but I get the analogy.
1: It really is.
0: Yeah.
1: So you can see that video for yourself at cbcnews.ca, and the tariffs are the top story on our website. And we'll have more for you, too, with Janice McGregor and Willie Lowry, top of our clock.
0: All right. Marcia, thank you so much.
1: You're welcome.
0: Marcia Young from World Report. You'll hear her at the top of the hour, 15 minutes from now, right here on the early edition on CBC Radio 1. Well, as we have been saying all morning, Canada's counter tariffs on more than 700 American products now in effect. The levies range from 15% to 50%. The federal government says these tariffs are concentrated on industries like dairy, agricultural equipment, pulp and paper, plastics and electronics. Some products like steel and aluminum are seeing tariff rates jump from 25% all the way up to 50%. And for a look at how this will impact businesses locally, we are joined by the CEO of the Surrey and White Rock Board of Trade. Jocelyn Young joins us this morning. Good morning to you, Jocelyn.
2: Good morning, Stephen.
0: Thank you for being with us. What do you think of the federal government's decision to match the tariffs that have been imposed by the United States, dollar for dollar, as they have been saying?
2: I think it's a strategic move that we have to make, unfortunately, but it is not without its pain points, especially in the small to mid-sized business sectors.
0: And you, the Surrey White Rock, the Surrey and White Rock Board of Trade, you recently launched a tariff impact survey to hear concerns from individual businesses, from local businesses. What have you heard so far?
2: You know, I've actually had individuals

0: individual conversations with a lot of our members, and they're feeling very nervous. Most of them feel that they won't see the impacts immediately, but as this drags on, it'll be more and more difficult for them to absorb the costs that might be hitting their bottom line and not pass those on to customers. So there's a lot of nervousness and anxiety, Stephen.
1: I don't know if anybody brought up the analogy that we just heard from my colleague, Marcia Young, there, that this is like chemotherapy, that we have to go through this very, very difficult, very, very painful time and, you know, swallow the poison in order for the outcome to be better down the line. Is anybody thinking in those terms?
0: You know, we've got about 10 to 15% of what I call our top performers who are actually seeing this from a positive lens of an opportunity to take on some of the Canadian marketplace that they previously weren't able to serve. Hmm. But most of them are feeling that it is a poison that they're being submitted to, they're having to deal with it, and they don't have any control over it. And I think that's probably the hardest thing is the uncertainty and the lack of control.
1: And how do you think the responses are going to change after these tariffs are implemented? I mean, you know, tariffs in theory are one thing, but when the full impact hits, it's quite different.
0: I think everyone's scrambling right now to really understand their supply chain. Mm. You know, there's the terminology certificate of origin, where a certain number of components from one country means that it can be stated as made in that country. So made in the United States, of course, is the challenge here with these tariffs for us. And then on the other side, if you're using a U.S. component and then you're shipping back to the U.S., you're actually paying those tariffs twice on the U.S. and Canada side. So it's a really uncomfortable and still mostly unknown situation because people have to do those deep dives into their own networks and supply chains to really truly understand what the hit will be to them.
1: And what is your understanding? I mean, I'm guessing you've probably crunched some numbers and you've been, you know, listening to a lot of economic authorities on this, but what's your understanding of what these counter tariffs are going to do to our economy overall?
0: Well, it depends on your sector, of course. You know, agriculture south of the Fraser here is a really important sector. We have a lot of businesses that rely on the agriculture sector, and manufacturing also is very big in Surrey. We have the most manufacturers of any city in the province.
1: Yeah.
0: So when you look at all of the inputs, all of those small little things coming together, ultimately it's actually a big price to pay.
1: And what do you think about cross-border business, you know, on a local level? We're going to hear from Blaine in a moment, but how do you see that changing with tariffs now being applied by both countries?
0: You know, British Columbia and Washington are victims in all of this. Washington State, I should say. You know, we really appreciate our American friends in Washington and just across the border. Any city that is a border city understands the important relationship that we have. And I'm hoping that we can still do business where it makes sense. We know that it's not Washington State or Blaine's fault that we're in this situation, certainly. And we also know it's going to hurt on both sides of the border.
1: Yeah. How would you say Canadian attempts at diversifying our economy are going so far? I mean, we have seen some advances in, you know, province to province relationships and you know, more mobility of goods across provincial lines. Are we doing enough to try to diversify the economy?
0: I think we're moving as fast as we can, but asking an SME, for example, to diversify their supply chain is the most difficult ask. However, I think a lot of them are really taking this seriously and making those investments to capture that interprovincial market. And of course, we at the Surrey and White Rock Board of Trade are also encouraging our members to think bigger, take advantage of all those free trade agreements that Canada has in place. But of course, Canada still can do more. We currently do not have a free trade agreement with Taiwan. And that makes me nervous since they produce 90% of the world's AI smart chips, for example. So we need to really continue along that path of making those free trade agreements happen so that local businesses can take advantage.
1: Jocelyn, any confidence in a return to our previous relationship with the United States, or are you digging in for the long haul here?
0: we're digging in for the long haul, Stephen. It's really a sad state of affairs. We are hopeful, of course, that we'll get back to the table, that things will move in the right direction. But what we've seen is the uncertain environment is really one that businesses can't thrive in. People aren't making investments. They're holding on to their cash. And so what we need is just certainty across the board so that people can make those investments decisions, hire more people, and really keep the economy going. Right now we're stalling and it's feeling quite stagnant.
1: Yeah. Jocelyn, really good to hear you this morning. Thank you for taking the time.
0: Thank you, Stephen.
1: And take care. Bye-bye. That is Jocelyn Young, the CEO of the Surrey and White Rock Board of Trade. In just a moment, we're going to hear from the mayor of Blaine. First, though, Amy is here with your traffic and weather.
2: Yeah, no reports of any stalls or collisions, so it's just the volume, which is building for Highway 1 through the Cape Horn and Burnaby Lake. Stalawasm quite slow this morning and building for the Queensboro. Keep in mind, everybody's back to school today, so 30-kilometer-an-hour school zones are in effect. And we will see further clearing skies. It's still a bit cloudy in a few areas, but more sunshine this afternoon. Highs anywhere from 19 to 24 degrees.
1: Amy, thank you. And so Canada has now imposed counter tariffs on more than $27 billion worth of American goods. The federal government says the tariffs are designed to match the U.S. tariffs imposed on Canada last month, dollar for dollar. We've just heard from the Surrey and White Rock Board of Trade, and now it's time to hear from the other side of the Peace Arch border crossing about these counter tariffs. Mary Lou Stewart is the mayor of Blaine, Washington, and she joins us this morning. Good morning to you, Mayor Stewart.
3: Good morning.
1: What do you think about Canada's decision to impose these counter tariffs on American goods?
3: I think you have to do it. You can't back down when you're being faced with a bully. You have to counter. And I think Mark Carney's handled this whole unfortunate situation very well as can be expected. And as the Wall Street Journal said, this is the craziest economic situation you could imagine. And it's clearly on Donald Trump's head. This is causing chaos. I agree with Jocelyn. Businesses don't thrive in chaos. And so both sides of the border are suffering from this. And she's right. The people in Blaine and the people in Washington do not want this. Washington State do not want this. We've enjoyed very good friendship and trade and get-togethers with people from British Columbia for many, many years, hundreds of years. And we would like this to continue. But obviously, we're in a new situation. I think both

0: sides on this border are trying to mitigate the harmful effects of these tariffs.
1: And how do you expect these tariffs to impact your community?
0: Well, it's hard to know. They've already impacted. We've already seen our businesses from the first round of tariffs, particularly in the things that the Canadians come down to shop for, gas, dairy, and go to the mailboxes. Those have already suffered many months now. And so it's unknown what the latest round of tariffs is going to do. We won't, as a city of Blaine, find out for 2 months. That's when something purchased in Blaine, sales tax goes to Olympia and then comes back 2 months later to us as revenue. And so it'll take a while for the effect to show up. I will have a better idea in 2 weeks' time when there is this IMTC meeting that's a cross-border meeting between the people that do cross-border businesses, and this includes the border people on both sides of the border. So we'll know the numbers of Canadians crossing and Americans crossing on both sides of the border. We'll know the people, the trucking people, so we'll know what the freight trade is like going back and forth, those people involved in the duty, and just generally people whose business it is cross-border. So they will have a report in 2 weeks, and we'll get some idea of what's going on then. And maybe some of these effects will take much longer because, as Jocelyn was referring to, supply chains may be still strong. People have stored their supplies in advance of this, and so we won't see the effects until a little bit later.
1: Right. And what's in transit right now as well from the United States will not be impacted by the tariffs. So that's a lot of goods as well right now. You have a unique perspective on this, Mayor Stewart. You're a dual American and Canadian citizen. You actually grew up in British Columbia. How has navigating this trade dispute been for you with your relationship to both places?
0: It's been very difficult. I get pushback from both sides, so I know I'm in the right position. But yes, I get very angry when I hear the rhetoric and the tariffs from the American side. And I'm very sympathetic to what the Canadians are going through. And so this is very, very difficult. And yet, as a mayor of Blaine, I see my city's economy struggling. And so I would like to preserve the wellness of Blaine by having a stronger economy, which these tariffs are going to hurt. So it puts me in the middle of, as you say, in a very difficult situation, but there I am.
1: And a lot of Canadians have, of course, made the decision not to travel to the United States during this time. Do you understand that impulse?
0: Oh, I do. My family included, who live in Canada, I go up to see them. They don't come down to see me. But I did, interestingly enough, I took my dog for a walk at Birch Bay Park and stopped and talked to quite a surprising number of Canadians who were camping down there and asked them, did they not feel, difficult coming down? Oh, no, they said, we're happy. We love camping down here. We enjoy it. It doesn't matter to us. We have no trouble at the border, never had trouble going back. So again, that was just a very small sample, but it was interesting from my perspective to see that people still do want to come down and do the things that I've done for my 80 years crossing the border back and forth.
1: There is lots of talk on the side of the border about diversifying the economy. Is that possible for a town like Blaine on a local level when Canadians are not coming at the rate they used to?
0: Again, Stephen, boy, I've been saying this for 13 years since I've been on the council. When I came across the border in the 60s as a UBC student to go to Shakey's Pizza, Blaine was a border bar town, and it still to some degree is a border bar town. And I've been trying to get the businesses to diversify and provide things that the Blaine people need. And they've said, oh, it's so easy. We can collect gas money from the Canadians and dairy and mailboxes. And everybody's sort of saying, let's do the easy thing. And so I think they're waking up now. Yeah. It's a bit like NATO. It was so much easier to have the Americans take the lead on it. Now, all of a sudden, everybody's looking around and saying, oops. So there you are.
1: Mayor Stewart, really good to hear you this morning. Thank you so much for the time and the best of luck to you.
0: You're welcome. Thank you for reaching out.
1: You take care. That's Mary Lou Stewart, the mayor of Blaine, Washington. A minute and a half to go before the top of the hour. Drew Carrick is here with some local news headlines.
2: Students across BC are getting ready to return to class.

0: Thank you, Marcia. And a very good Tuesday morning to you. It is the 8th of September. I'm Stephen Quinn, and this is the early edition on CBC Radio 1. And coming up in this half hour of the program, road safety advocates are calling for more action from Vancouver City Council and Vancouver Police to address preventable injuries from road collisions. We're going to hear more about that in just a moment. And we will have more on the U.S.-Canada trade dispute. Sources have confirmed that U.S. Trade Representative Jamieson Greer and Canada-U.S. Trade Minister Dominic LeBlanc will speak today. We will bring you up to speed on the latest developments at 7:20 this morning. Right now, Drew Karakas is here from the CBC Vancouver newsroom.
1: The pedestrian zone on Vancouver's Granville Street has gone away. It was a fixture in the city this summer, both before and after the FIFA World Cup. TELUS is going after a former employee whom it accuses of using a corporate credit card to defraud the company. And high school students from three communities in northwestern BC can now go to school closer to home. More local news coming up at 7:30. Amy Bell is back with traffic and weather.
2: Still dealing with this crash on the Alex Fraser Bridge. So it's northbound at the north end, currently blocking the center lane, and traffic is lined up solid to 64th and Building. If you can, I would head for the Massey Tunnel, though we're starting to see a little bit of extra volume now because of that. Northbound on the 99 as you approach Highway 17, and then slowing at around 17A for the Massey Tunnel itself. Southbound for the two, heavy from before Steve's Dim. Still dealing with a slow volume on Highway 1 throughout that Burnaby Lake area, and a bit of a backup now getting into the Cassiar Tunnels for the Ironworkers Memorial. Back to school means you need to keep that speed down, 30K in all school zones, and keep an eye for all the kids that are heading back, either as pedestrians or cyclists. We will see further clearing skies today with a high anywhere from 19 to 24. Mainly cloudy tomorrow to start. Sorry, mainly sunny to start. We'll get into the clouds later in the day, and a mix of sun and cloud for Thursday. Clouding over on Friday with some rain on Saturday, and I'll have more in about 10 minutes.
0: Amy, thank you so much. It is 12 minutes after 7 o'clock on the early edition on CBC Radio 1. 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Well, along with next month's municipal election ballot, a plebiscite question is going to be presented to voters in Vancouver. They will be told that the city has experienced unprecedented levels of street disorder, open-air hard drug use, and a disruption to community safety and individual health. Mayor Ken Sim is calling this a public safety plebiscite, but now a group of road safety advocates says council's focus on random attacks and drug use overlooks an even bigger threat to public safety. Margie Sanderson is with Vision Zero Vancouver, and she joins us this morning. Good morning to you.
3: Good morning, Stephen. Thanks for having me.
0: Thank you for being with us. You have been taking a look through crime stats and public safety in Vancouver. What have you found?
3: Yeah, that's right. So we've had a look through annual pedestrian fatalities in the city, looking at the data published by the VPD and the City of Vancouver. From that, we can see that pedestrian fatalities are on the rise in the city. In the last 4 years, 41 pedestrians have lost their lives on our city roads, which is the highest in a four-year period that we could find data for at all. Last year, we saw the highest year on record, even excluding the Lapu-Lapu Day tragedy, which, of course, was an extreme circumstance. But even excluding that, we see pedestrian fatalities on the rise. Along with that, we know the VPD budget has increased, but we actually are seeing a huge drop in traffic ticketing. So about a 60% drop in the number of tickets being given out for traffic violations in the last few years.
0: These are for moving violations.
3: Yeah.
0: Okay. So how did you compile these numbers then? You mentioned stats from the VPD and I guess ICBC as well?
3: Yeah. So for annual fatalities for pedestrians, the VPD publishes that, as well as the City of Vancouver.
0: Yeah.
3: The ticket data we actually got from a Freedom of Information request that's published on the VPD's website. Budget just comes straight from the city budget.
0: Sure.
3: Documents. And then, you know, looking at how many people are injured per day, what are the rates, that comes from ICBC data.
0: Right.
3: And from that, we can see that, you know, car crashes are the biggest source of preventable injury or death in the city. About 20 people are injured in car crashes in our city every single day. So comparing that with, you know, other rates of crime, it's not to say that other things are not serious, but it's to say this is part of public safety and it's not something that we're seeing on ABC's agenda.
0: So the city of Vancouver says there were 3,270 minor injuries and 180 serious injuries from collisions in 2025. And if you add those up, you get about 9.5 injuries in the city on average on any average day. Is that right?
3: Well, you know, that's a bit different than the ICBC data, and it is a challenge. We've got ICBC data as one source. We've got City of Vancouver data as one source. We've got VPD data as one source. Often these do conflict, even between the VPD and the city saying how many people are killed in a year.
0: Right.
3: We have some years where they don't come up with the same number. So,
0: but when we do the City of Vancouver math, we get, you know, on, you could say 10 injuries a day. And then when you add it up, you're saying that there are 20 injuries a day.
3: Mm-hmm.
0: So that's quite a discrepancy.
3: Yeah. So that's coming from ICBC statistics, and it could be a difference of, you know, people residing in City of Vancouver versus people injured in City of Vancouver.
0: Okay.
3: But you know, either way, it far exceeds, you know, the statistics that we have for stranger attacks.
0: Right. And I guess this is the point that you were trying to make with this, is that we're told, you know, stranger attacks are something we need to watch out for, that the public realm has become unsafe. It looks like the city is not counting in everything that's happening on the roads. With those numbers, those injury numbers, are those people who might be traveling inside motor vehicles, or are these all pedestrians?
3: That includes people inside motor vehicles as well, yes. So that number of 20 per day is motor vehicle injuries. So
0: right.
3: It could be in or out of a vehicle. We know that of crashes, the majority of fatalities are people outside of vehicles. So pedestrians, cyclists, and about 50% of them in City of Vancouver are seniors. So these are some of our city's most vulnerable people being, you know, hurt, injured, killed via means that the city actually has a lot of power to improve, to, you know, make this not happen. And, you know, if we're going to have a conversation about public safety, like, this should absolutely be part of the agenda.
0: And you said it was an FOI, Freedom of Information request, that got you details on the number of traffic tickets issued by the VPD. So that's a decline, you said, of 59% then.
3: Mm-hmm.
0: Okay. And what role, do we know what role issuing traffic tickets play in improving public safety?
3: Yeah, great question. So, I mean, Vision Zero Vancouver, we're all about the Vision Zero approach to road safety, which definitely starts with infrastructure, with design, right? The way that our roads are laid out. This is a much more powerful tool than simply enforcement, which is, you know, what ticketing gets us. But on that, you know, we've also seen a lot of reluctance from Ken Sim and ABC. We publish an annual road safety report card on our website. So we look at council votes that have to do with road safety, which largely do have to do with the systemic things, speed limits, road design. And, you know, ABC is all of their councillors are ranking at the bottom of that every year of their term.
0: ABC approved $104 million in its new four-year capital plan. It says to fix and upgrade roads and sidewalks. Is that not some evidence of action by council to try to improve safety?
3: Yeah, so the vast majority of that is going to repaving roads. A small portion is going towards improving our sidewalk

0: work, but the amount in the capital plan actually put towards installing new sidewalks, that contribution is coming from partners. That's coming from TransLink and Development. It's not coming from City of Vancouver directly. And we have a blog post about the capital plan up on our website for anyone that wants to dig in more to those numbers.
1: Well, and you're tying this to the debate around public safety in the City of Vancouver. So how do you overall then assess council's performance on road safety during this past term?
0: Council has moved backwards on road safety. You know, we used to be seen as a world leader in active transportation. We're dropping on all of those rankings. Our pedestrian fatalities are on the rise. And, you know, while we've seen some good things happen under this term, we have not seen this be a priority. And I think, you know, we see a lot of discussion from Ken Sim from ABC about public safety, keeping our city safe, keeping people, you know, making sure that the public is a safe place to be. And, you know, again, car crashes are the biggest source of preventable injury and death. So we'd really like to see that be part of the conversation and, you know, a central aspect of public safety. And we have not seen that.
1: And the city actually passed its Vision Zero Safe Mobility Plan in June. And Vancouver says it's targeting a 5% reduction in fatalities every year with a view to having no fatalities by 2050, which is what Vision Zero is.
0: Yeah.
1: Is the city on track at all to?
0: No. No. And I will say the Vision Zero plan, like we worked really hard promoting that. We're very excited about it that passed in June. But, you know, one of the central aspects of that plan was reduced speed limits, which ABC and Ken Sim, via an amendment from Peter Meisner, actually chose to remove from the plan. So though they passed the plan, they gutted one of the most important aspects that would have actually made this plan achievable and have the potential to reach Vision Zero. So right now, no, with the way the city is going, I don't see us on track to reach Vision Zero.
1: And how significant would that reduction in speed limits be?
0: Yeah, so that was a recommended speed limit reduction on select arterials with, you know, busy pedestrian activity, streets like Davie. There was, you know, a metric listed in the plan for how to go about it, and starting with the downtown core, seeing how it goes. And, you know, we know from looking at tons and tons of other cities that have done this around the world, in urban areas, a speed limit reduction has very little impact on travel times because we're stopping every few blocks anyway. So it really just has positive safety benefits.
1: Margie, it's good to hear you this morning. Thank you so much for coming in. We appreciate it.
0: Thanks for having me.
1: Thank you. That's Margie Sanderson, advocate with Vision Zero Vancouver. If you've got something you'd like to add, if you'd like to get in on this conversation, it's an interesting one. 236-330-2623. That's our text line. You can text us about this. Please do not do that while you're driving. 236-330-2623. Or you can email us, earlyed@cbc.ca. Speaking of traffic, Amy Bell is back.
2: Yes, speaking of keeping the speed down in the school zones, everybody's back to school and work today, so it'll be busy out there. We do have a crash northbound at the Alex Fraser. It's at the north end, blocking the center lane, so it's heavy from heavy from 64th. Already seeing a lot of extra volume northbound on Highway 99 for the tunnel, and there's a stall southbound Highway 99 just before Steveston. We'll see mainly sunny skies today, highs anywhere from 19 to 24 degrees.
1: Amy, thank you so much. As we have been hearing, Canada hit back this morning in the trade war with the United States. Counter tariffs on billions of dollars of U.S. goods came into effect at 12:01 Eastern Time this morning. That means everything from U.S.-made stoves to American makeup is going to cost more here in Canada. CBC senior business reporter Peter Armstrong spoke with David Common earlier this morning, and they talked about what those extra costs will mean for Canadian consumers and for small businesses.
3: Much like the first tranche or several tranches of tariffs, you're not going to see this widespread across the country. You're not going to be talking about the impact of tariffs probably in your everyday life everywhere you go. But where they have hit incredibly hard. And that is going to be very true in this round as well. You know, we interviewed, my colleagues in the business unit interviewed a guy who makes appliances. So, you know, refrigerators and, you know, clothes washing machines and dishwashers. Danby in Guelph, Ontario. They've been facing tariffs going into the United States, but these tariffs will mean it's harder for their competitors to come in. But remember, tariffs are bad for everybody. It's bad for business. We've been making that case for 18 months, and now we're going to feel it as well because Canadian tariffs will be paid by Canadian businesses and Canadian households, much like the U.S. tariffs.

0: are paid by American businesses and American households. The whole way they work is to draw down demand. And really, you know, economists talk about it's like putting rocks in your harbor, and it makes it harder for ships to come in and out. And that analogy, in the broader scheme of things, it just makes it harder for businesses to do business. And when you think about the Canada-US trade relationship, it's not just that we trade a bunch with each other, though we do. It's that we make a lot of stuff together that goes back and forth across the border. And this is the kind of stuff that can just really bung that whole system up and make it way harder to do business. Small and medium-sized businesses that are mostly like 10 and 15 people operation, they make like 70% of Canadian private sector employment. So they are the lifeblood of the Canadian economy. And at the same time, all of those small businesses simply don't have a boardroom full of lawyers and trade analysts and people to help them figure out how to navigate this and who to lobby to get a break and who to push to try to get some changes here. Those small businesses, for the most part, you see the Canadian Federation of Independent Business, you see these great organizations that do work for them, but they simply don't have the logistic and support network that those big industrial businesses and sectors do. And so they're not only more targeted in this, they're more exposed because they don't have the expertise, they don't have the help, and they don't have the infrastructure that the bigger industries have had to help them navigate this.
1: That is CBC senior business correspondent Peter Armstrong, and we are bringing you the latest tariff developments throughout the program this morning. Sources have confirmed that U.S. Trade Representative Jameson Greer and Canadian Trade Minister Dominic LeBlanc will speak today. Greer is expected to brief Canadian representatives on the U.S. response to Ottawa's counter tariffs. And Prime Minister Mark Carney posted a new video this morning. In that video, Carney said that Canada's pivot away from the United States will come at a cost, but he says the alternative would be far worse.
2: The harsh reality is that the American tariffs will hurt some Canadians more than others, and that was by design. So we're putting real support behind the businesses and people caught in the middle of this fight, a fight they didn't start. We will do whatever it takes, for as long as it takes, to bridge those people to a better future.
1: That is Prime Minister Mark Carney speaking in a video posted online this morning. The video is the latest in a series Carney has used to update Canadians on the government's response to U.S. trade actions. And this afternoon, B.C. Premier David Eby will speak at an event in Victoria about showing support for Canada in the face of U.S. tariffs. Stay with us on CBC Radio throughout the day. We will bring you much more as those updates come in.

0: And Phil DeMont joins us now with the latest on business. Phil, good morning to you.
1: Morning, Stephen.
0: It is back to school time, and we left this from last hour. How important is this for retailers?
1: Well, it depends upon, you know, whether you're talking college students or K-12. That's because the big box stores, Walmart, discount places, Dollarama, they capture something like 80% of the K-12 back-to-school dollar, people looking for bargains. University students, a little more electronics and things like furniture for the dorm room. But all told, big chunk of change no matter what you're talking about. American figures, if you count elementary, high school, university students, about $150 billion this year. Canada, a little more of an estimate, but about $8.5 to $9 billion. In our case, that's about 1% of annual retail spending. Not Christmas, but nothing to sneeze at. In the U.S., it's about double, 2%. What's interesting is this year, Canadian parents expected to spend about $750 each on back-to-school stuff. Back in 2019, it was $920. So in other words, they're spending about $170 less this year than they were before the pandemic. Just an interesting number. Not, to be honest, quite sure why, but that's the number I found.
0: Okay. And this is interesting. Last week, U.S. President Donald Trump said the U.S. Federal Reserve needs to cut interest rates or else he'll stop trading with a bunch of countries. What do you make of that?
1: For a presidency that shows a minimal grasp of basic economics, this is a head-scratcher. They popped out jobs. You and I talked about this on Friday for August, 162,000 new jobs. Impressive number. But then Trump tweeted out, well, strong numbers mean the Fed should cut interest rates. If not, he'll order American companies to stop trading with countries that have a trade surplus with the U.S. He's on that jag. Economic problems with that? The August numbers were strong, but they show the economy doesn't need an interest rate cut to pump GDP growth. In fact, you cut rates, probably boost inflation. The bond market isn't listening to whatever the Fed's doing because they hold rates steady. But the bond market right now, the 10-year bond rate at its highest level in 20 months, your mortgage is going up. And cutting off countries with trade surpluses would mean Ireland, Taiwan, Vietnam, Mexico would go, and China. China's $575 billion in trade. That would hurt U.S. economic growth for no benefit.
0: All right. Phil, thank you so much, and we'll talk again.
1: Thank you.
0: Take care. That is Phil DeMont with a look at business. Amy's back with traffic and weather.
2: And we are still dealing with this problem northbound at the north end of the Alex Fraser Bridge. We have a collision there in the center lane. Hopefully out of the way soon. There's also a stall southbound Highway 99 just before Steveston. So expect some extra delays heading towards the Massey Tunnel. Definitely seeing volume pick up for all major routes. And we are looking at mainly sunny skies today. Highs anywhere from 19 to 24 degrees. We'll drop down to 13 overnight.
0: Thank you, Amy. Lots to come. Coming up, we're going to continue the conversation about the first day of school. You can share your thoughts and feelings this morning. You can text us, 236-330-2623, 236-330-2623. And our sports playbook column is going to return in the next half hour of the program. Stay with us right now, 7:30, in time for the CBC Local News with Drew Karakas.
3: Good morning. It's 13 degrees and partly cloudy in Vancouver. The Canadian counter-tariffs on billions of dollars worth of American imports are now in effect. The duties range from 15 to 50% and are meant to be a dollar-for-dollar response to new Trump administration tariffs introduced last month. The Canadian retaliation targets several American industries, including steel, dairy, and pulp and paper. It will also apply to appliances, agricultural equipment, and electronics, among other things. Laura Jones is the president and CEO of the Business Council of BC. She said it will also affect consumers and businesses on our side of the border.
4: It tends to make things more expensive, so consumers pay that. There might be some producers who get a little bit of protection and are helped. Governments get some tax revenue. But it tends to shrink the entire economy, no matter which side of the border you're on. So they're incredibly problematic and destructive.
3: Prime Minister Mark Carney says there will likely be tough times ahead as Canada's retaliatory tariffs take effect. In a video released today, he says the country's pivot away from the states will come at a cost, but he adds the alternative would be far worse. Carney says the aim is to come out. TELUS has filed a lawsuit against a former company director accusing him of using corporate credit cards in an alleged fraud scheme. The company claims Raymond Chow and his subordinates purchased about $1 million worth of goods using company credit cards and later resold them. In the lawsuit, TELUS says it's seeking damages claims, along with a full accounting of the alleged fraud. None of the claims has been tested in court. It's back to school today for most students around BC, but for some, it can be an overwhelming experience. Sohrab Sandhu has more on what parents and caregivers can do to support their children.
5: Satkar Sodhi is getting ready to start grade 12. She says she and her group of friends are keeping a close eye on university acceptance rates, leading to some anxiety.
6: Grade 12 students, they're like wondering how to like apply to universities right now. That's their number one focus.
5: Sodhi says even back to school shopping can add to worries.
6: In branded clothes, they feel like they're more included in the group.
5: Amrita Kaur Sandhu, a registered clinical counselor, says children find their sense of identity by comparing themselves to their peers. She says recognizing this can help parents and caregivers support their children.
7: Talking about it, naming it, helping support the child and soothe their feelings that they might be having is giving them their best shot.
5: Sandhu says parents and caregivers who know their own emotions and insecurities can better help their kids overcome their anxieties and fears. Sohrab Sandhu, CBC News, Surrey.
3: A provincially funded study will look into the risk of landslides in the community of Old Fort in northeastern BC.

0: There have been three separate slides in the community south of Fort St. John since 2018, forcing evacuations and destroying some properties. Brad Sperling is chair of the Peace River Regional District. He says a study is long overdue.
1: We don't know the risk and the hazard yet of the underlying ground, what's going to happen. We've never been given that. We've been asking for it for 8 years, but the studies were never done. We just need some certainty, hopefully positive for our residents. They've gone through a lot.
0: Work on a new road into Old Fort is getting underway after the latest landslide in the spring. Traffic on Vancouver's Granville Street will be returning to normal today. A several-block stretch was transformed into a pedestrian zone before and after the FIFA World Cup. As Jessica Chung reports, some people would like the pedestrian zone to become a permanent feature.
2: Please bring it back. Please do more of it.
3: Some are not ready to let go of the pedestrian zone on Granville Street.
2: During the summer especially, it was quite nice having that festival feeling.
4: It gave me a chance to interact with many people and socialize with a lot of communities.
3: A stretch of the street went car-free for the 2026 FIFA Men's World Cup, and that initiative was extended for 7 weeks after. Vancouver City Councillor Lisa Dominato says the aim was to revitalize the area.
5: There's been public safety concerns, families who didn't want to come down here. So creating this activated pedestrian zone enables more people to come down and enjoy the city.
3: The project came with a price tag of $4.75 million, but still calls grow for it to come back permanently. Jane Talbot is with the Downtown Vancouver BIA.
6: In about 5, maybe 7 years, we can talk about long-term pedestrianization of the street. But we're not there yet.
3: The city is hoping to do it again next summer or even sooner during the holiday season. Jessica Chung, CBC News, Vancouver.
0: It's 7:35 now, and that's the CBC local news.
7: Drew, thank you so much.
0: We talked last hour about one of the problems with pedestrian zone.
7: And, yes.
0: I was reminded of a story from Hamburg about 10 years ago where they tried something in one of their entertainment zones with a hydrophobic paint.
7: I've heard of this.
0: Which essentially repels moisture and it says it's basically like the wall peeing back on people peeing on it.
7: Yes, I know. You would have to use a lot of that paint in order to deal with the problem.
0: Mm-hmm.
7: I'm not going to say on Granville Street because as I have noticed in my travels, much of it is in the lanes behind Granville
0: Street.
7: Tends
0: to be.
7: Yes, and I know the city's done its best to, well, I think put maybe one of those, you know, high-tech portable self-cleaning bathrooms somewhere nearby.
0: Working on the problem.
7: Or have they?
0: Good work. Know. No, you are.
7: Yeah. Yeah, hydrophobic paint, though. Yeah. I really like that idea. When you throw water at it, it throws it right back at you.
0: Or whatever liquid.
7: Or pee or something.
0: Something.
7: They should cover the fire hydrants in that. Dogs would be going, what the what?
0: Hey.
7: Yeah. No? Okay. This is why I'm not running the city. Because it would just be awful. Hi, hello. It's 23 minutes before.

0: What the what?
1: Hey.
0: Yeah. No? Okay. This is why I'm not running the city. Because it would just be awful. Hi, hello. It's 23 minutes before 8 o'clock, and this is the early edition on CBC Radio 1. Amy looks so unimpressed with this conversation
2: I wasn't even listening because I'm doing my job.
0: Oh.
2: I'm trying to figure some stuff out.
0: Okay, good. That's good. I'm glad, because you had a look of rapt something on your face.
2: That's
0: just my face. Wait a minute. Okay, so that's what we look like when we're doing our jobs, eh?
2: Yeah, miserable.
0: Okay.
2: I'm joking.
0: No, I'm saying that you're obviously paying attention to something as opposed to me. I'm just, you know, riffing on, like, stupid
2: on peeing
0: here.
2: On walls.
0: Exactly. How are we doing?
2: Not bad, though. We've had this problem that's just cleared on the Alex Fraser. So it was northbound at the north end, but it's cleared. However, still lining up to 64th. That sent a lot of extra people heading for the Massey Tunnel. So a little bit busier on Highway 99 northbound. You're also going to find southbound into the Massey Tunnel quite slow. We've got a stall just before Steve's. It is building through that Burnaby Lake area. You're also going to find it building for the Stella Wasson Bridge, the Queensboro, and looking heavier now getting on to the North Shore. So everybody back to school and back to work. That means you have to keep the speed way down through all those school zones, 30K, and just keep an eye out for all of the kids. And we will continue to see clearing skies today. So lots of sunshine. Doesn't make it easy to go back to school, but it is what it is. Highs anywhere from 19 to 24. You'll drop down to 13 overnight. Mainly sunny tomorrow with highs anywhere from 19 to 23. And I will have another look in about 10 minutes.
0: But it has been feeling positively autumn-like in the evenings.
2: Crispness to the air.
0: Yeah, you see, and so that made me think that it's kind of back to school time.
2: It is. It's always a little sad. The unofficial end of summer.
0: Yes, I know. It is kind of okay, fine. And it is not a bad week over the next couple of days anyway. Nope. Amy, thank you so much. Paul McGowan joins us now from CBC Sports. Good morning to you.
3: Good morning, Stephen.
0: The Blue Jays lost a tough one last night.
3: Yeah, lately it's been easy to think that when Dylan Cease is on the mound, the Blue Jays win. But he gives up 5 runs over 5 innings last night, and the Jays go on to lose 6-5 to the Sacramento A's. Now, Cease was not wholly responsible for those 5 runs. For one thing, the Jays played terrible defense behind him. It's also been fairly well documented that the pitcher's mound in Sacramento can give some pitchers some trouble, although Cease was not ready to use it as an excuse.
4: I try not to focus on the mound or the park or whatever. You know, obviously this is a unique circumstance here, but I don't really view things any differently. I'm pretty disappointed. I didn't think I had very good command or my great stuff, but I mean, I also got to tip my cap. They had some good at-bats, and ultimately I got beat.
3: The Jays did get some help last night with Cleveland losing to Baltimore, and so the Jays are still just one game back of that final AL wildcard spot. They'll play the A's again tonight.
0: All right. And over to tennis. The quarterfinals are set now at the U.S. Open.
3: And no Canadians left in the singles draw as of Friday. But still plenty of drama left, including on the men's side of the draw. 3 Americans still standing. At least one of them will get through to the semis. And on the women's side of the draw, Coco Gauff is through to the quarters. She has not been this deep at a U.S. Open since she won the tournament in 2023. Although she was quick to note yesterday that despite not having much U.S. Open success in recent years, she has had lots of success elsewhere.
5: I don't know how to say this without, like, the quarterfinal for me, I feel like I'm at the point where I'm used to being in this position. I'm constantly putting myself in quarterfinals, so the moment doesn't seem as big anymore. Obviously, I hope to play many more, so I think it's the fine line of appreciating the moment. I think so many people would love to reach a Grand Slam quarterfinal, but also knowing that I put myself in this position so many times that I should be used to it, so yeah.
3: Gauff sounding very confident ahead of her match with Mira Andreeva tomorrow. Besides the first set of quarters today, we do have a Canadian on the court in doubles play. And who else but Gabby Dabrowski? She and doubles partner Luisa Stefani are through to the doubles quarterfinal. They'll hit the court right around 1 o'clock this afternoon.
0: All righty. And finally, we're going to finish on soccer, and the Champions League kicks off this afternoon.

0: The words, sort of different variations of the word champions, but in different languages, if you can believe that. And far from that level of grandiosity being some kind of an accident, it was very, very deliberate. Here's composer Tony Britton.
1: It was clear that what UEFA wanted was something which expressed this competition being the best of the best. You have to contextualize it. It was around that period that hooliganism right across Europe was a major, major problem. And I think, to their credit, UEFA felt that this competition would be a way of showing that the beautiful game was beautiful again, because it had become pretty bloody horrible.
0: That is just part of the story behind that theme music, which Britton admits that he kind of sort of stole from composer George Friedrich Handel.
2: Okay.
0: A theme aside, lots of soccer on tap today, including a trio of Canadians, Tejan Buchanan, Tanny Oluwaseyi, and Nathan Saliba, all in action today for Villarreal.
2: All right. It's better than that album I had called I've Got a Beer Glass Sticking in My Head and Other Soccer Songs.
0: That's what the song was created in opposition to. So two sides of the coin there.
2: It does sound rather angelic, I have to say.
0: It does. Very, very grandiose. Yeah.
2: All right. Thank you. Thank you very much. We will talk later on, Paul.
0: Thanks, Stephen.
2: That is Paul McGowan. With a look at sports, it's 17 minutes before 8 o'clock on the early edition on CBC Radio 1.

0: Hello there, Stephen. It's Gloria Makarenko here. Nice to hear you back on the air. Nice to be back again for back to school and back to work this week. I wanted to tell you a little bit about what we've got lined up for On the Coast this afternoon. We're going to talk about the back to school experience for those who are attending university. SFU's president, Joy Johnson, is going to join us today. Of course, we'll have more coverage of the impact of the Canadian counter tariffs that came into effect overnight. And also, former local broadcaster Mike McArdle is going to join us here in studio. He's going to tell us about his new book. It's called Girl on the Roof. And it's just a tender, moving, funny tribute to his late wife, Valerie. So I look forward to that conversation. I hope you can join us between 3 and 6 for On the Coast.
1: All right, Gloria, we'll be listening On the Coast every weekday between 3 and 6 right here on CBC Radio 1. Well, it is the first day of school today, and just like their kids, parents are trying to wrap their heads around what to expect. And one of the subjects that is often overlooked is physical education, which is what Scott Rintoul is here to talk about this morning. Scott is our Sports Parents Playbook columnist, and he joins us in studio as usual. Good morning to you.
2: Good morning, Stephen.
1: Welcome back to school day. We've all got some recollection of what PE class looked like when we were growing up. What does it look like now?
2: No easy answer, unfortunately, on this one, because it varies widely from school to school and teacher to teacher, quite frankly. If we use elementary school as an example, if your child happens to be in a class where the teacher both values physical education and this is a big one, is confident in delivering it, your child gets a much different experience than many children whose teachers don't possess those tools to deliver physical education. It's not a great area of focus, PE, when we are training our teachers, not surprisingly. So in many cases, it comes down to how competent and confident that teacher is through life experience, or if perhaps the principal or vice principal makes it a priority in that school. In some instances, they oversee the delivery themselves. I spoke with a teacher just 3 or 4 days ago who was very excited that she had a vice principal this year who was going to oversee all of the K-4 physical education. And she said that with some excitement and some relief so that it wasn't going to fall on each individual teacher. Because the flip side, of course, is that doesn't happen. The children in a particular school or class don't develop those foundational physical literacy skills through school. And I want to be clear, I don't think this falls on teachers. I don't want to point directly at them. They are in prime positions to deliver PE, but they have not been taught to do so in many cases. And our current curriculum in the province doesn't provide clear standards for what exactly we want to accomplish through physical education.
1: Well, and we have seen a trend toward physical education being, I guess, optional to a greater degree than it was a couple of generations ago. So how important do we consider PE to be right now?
2: I don't want to get too philosophical on this one, but what is school really for? And in my view, it's to provide children with those core

0: competencies that are going to allow them to develop into confident, healthy, independent adults.
1: Yeah.
0: If we generally agree that's what we're trying to do with our education system, then do physical literacy and education fall under the category of core competencies? Given what we know about physical health and its relationship to mental health, research is very definitive. There's a direct correlation between the two. There's an easy yes to that question for me. Yeah, it's a very important core competency. So healthy body, healthy mind, that's been around for generations. If we don't equip young people with the fundamental skills to be active, they are going to lose confidence in those settings, and they are naturally going to opt out. We've never been at a time in human history where it's easier to opt out of physical activity, given all the other distractions we have. If you look at data from Jumpstart's State of Youth Play in sport, it backs it up. Children who engaged in more physical activity on a daily basis, they reported higher levels of satisfaction with life than those who engaged minimally or not at all. The downstream effects to our own health and wellness, not to mention the compounding effect on our healthcare system, productivity, and communities, they are significant.
1: I don't have a lot of super sporty kids in my life, or I haven't had a lot of super sporty kids in my life, but my recollection of PE was that it was kind of a, you know, a buffet of a bunch of things. Here's what gymnastics

0: That said, there are lots of opportunities outside of school for kids to do the same thing, to sample those, to see if there's a sport that fits them. So why is this something that needs to be delivered in school then?
1: Well, access and affordability. Those are the short answers to that question. And I agree with you. I think that's what PE used to look like across the board with that sampling. And you're right. Some of those might grab you. Some of them might not. But you had a basic foundation that later in life might allow you to join something, might allow you to participate in something. And if we go back to schools, there's no barrier to entry at school. Kids don't need to travel anywhere. They're there already for school for around 6 hours a day. The facilities, this is a big one, they're already in place. No infrastructure needs to be developed. Equipment is provided. Rarely is there an additional cost. And when there is through a class, it's very inexpensive relative to what youth sports has become. And that affordability piece is important. Youth sports continue to get more expensive, meaning specific sports for a lot of Canadian families, they're not even a consideration. There are so many families across this province that look at a sport like hockey and they go, no chance. Yeah. I can't afford the equipment. I can't afford the registration fees and I can't

0: literacy and foundational athletic skills in schools. They're already there. The facilities are in place. There's no additional cost. The setting is conducive to physical education. The remaining variable, of course, is can we deliver it at schools?
1: Well, and that's the question. I mean, we all agree it's important. And so what realistically does the future of PE look like in schools then?
0: And there's no easy answer. There never is in these situations. But the more that I learn about where we're at and how many demands are placed on teachers, the more I think that a hybrid solution that involves public and private collaboration is probably going to be the solution. And there's no easy straight line to that. But we have to define the core competencies better that we want children to develop in terms of physical literacy. Then we have to get real about the demands that are placed on teachers and the tools that they're being given. They are a great place to start. And I always love starting with teachers because they've been properly educated on how to interact with children. Not everyone who knows sport can say the same thing. But if we come to the conclusion, look, teachers being asked to do a lot already. Many don't have the tools. We need outside help. Some elementary schools are actually already doing this. They use discretionary funds to partner with sport organizations that help children develop those physical literacy tools outside of school hours. But they bring those coaches into school environments. Provided those people have been properly vetted, that makes a lot of sense to have a hybrid model like that. If you look at high school right now, in a lot of communities, we see a heightened version of this. There's the academy sports programs that you will see in certain communities around the Lower Mainland. So if your child is in basketball, for example, and they want to be in basketball academy, their PE credits go through basketball academy, but that basketball training happens outside of the school environment, even though it's credited towards school. That's great for teens who are already pursuing competitive sport, but what about the rest of the student body? They need to be involved actively as well. I see things like Vancouver, and this is not a political statement, but I see things like Vancouver saying, let's try to deliver swimming lessons through schools. I love that kind of initiative. And yeah, it may take a few trial and error situations along the way to get there, but that's a life skill that can literally save someone's life by teaching kids how to swim.
1: And we learned it in phys ed when I was a kid.
0: Right. So, and again, it's not just, hey, let's take the kids to the pool. No, let's have some instruction alongside that. Those are two different things. And if we figure out, okay, we define these skills as foundational, let's say skating, not that it's the same life-saving skill as swimming, but if we go, hey, skating's essential to the Canadian experience. We want that to be something every child learns. Well, let's teach kids to skate through this public-private hybrid. There needs to be some common ground on what that foundation is, but I am increasingly convinced that that's probably where we're headed, given where we're at with our education system right now.
1: All right. Scott, thank you so much.
0: Thank you, Stephen.
1: Appreciate it. Scott Rintoul, our Sports Parents Playbook columnist. If you've got something you'd like to add, I'd love to hear your own experience as well with your kids in phys ed. Let us know. 236-330-2623. That's our text line. 236-330-2623. You can text us. Join the conversation. 7 minutes before 8 o'clock, Amy's back with traffic and weather.
2: Yeah, we've got a couple of problems on the go. So we've got a stall northbound on the Stalawasin Bridge. Seeing things line up quite quickly off King George and Scott Road. Also looks like we have either a stall or a collision westbound Highway 1 near Brunette. If you're in the area, I would love an update. Can't quite see it on the camera. So 236-330-2623 is the number to call. We've had extra delays for the Alex Fraser following a earlier crash. Also, that had sent a little bit of extra volume to the Massey Tunnel. Everybody back to school and work, and that means, of course, the school zone's in effect. 30K, there'll be lots of extra police presence on scenes today to make sure everybody gets to school safely, but keep that speed way, way down. And keep an eye out for the kids. And at the ferries, we are looking at a 2 sailing wait to Wasinna-Swords Bay. We're going to see things clearing up. Still a little bit cloudy in a few areas, but more sunshine this afternoon. Highs anywhere from 19 to 24 degrees.
1: Amy, thank you so much. We've got time for a little bit of music right now. And this is some brand new music from Shay Leah and Kay Trinata and a new tune called So Good.

0: some brand new music for you there from Shaylia and Kate Renata, and that is a new tune from them called So Good. It is about 2.5 minutes before we get to the top of the hour. You're listening to the Early Edition on CBC Radio 1. Very glad to have you along with us on this first day back to school for a lot of people out there. And we have been asking for your stories about that. You can contact us, 236-330-2623, 236-330-2623. That's our text line. Shoot us a text, will ya? Drew Carrick is here right now with some local news headlines.
1: Prime Minister Mark Carney says Canada's pivot away from the United States will come at a cost, but he adds the alternative would be far worse. His office has released a video address as Canada's retaliatory counter-tariffs come into effect on billions of dollars worth of U.S. imports. TELUS has filed a lawsuit against a former company director, accusing him of involvement in an alleged fraud scheme using corporate credit cards. The telecom giant claims about $1 million worth of items were purchased on company cards and later resold. And a several-block stretch of Granville Street in downtown Vancouver is reopening to vehicles again, but some people in the city say the city should consider making the pedestrian zone a permanent feature in the downtown core. More local and regional news at 8:30. Amy Bell is back with traffic and weather.
2: And we are dealing with a stalled semi on Highway 1. It is westbound near Burnett, so expect some extra delays as you're coming out of that Cape Horn area. It's already been quite busy this morning. You'll also find a stall northbound on the Stalawasin Bridge, so heavily lined up on King George and Scott Road. Front Street, the trunk route closed from East Columbia to Begbie, and that means we see a lot of extra volume through that area. You're also going to find Broadway closed from Cambie to Alberta Street. If you do see any trouble, though, text me at 236-330-2623. To St. Louis Way, to Wasson, to Swartz Bay. And volume-wise, we are looking at a lot of volume for all of the major routes now. We're kind of heading into peak volume territory with everybody back to school and back to work. So, yes, plan accordingly. It's also going to be very busy for transit. And keep an eye out for the kids heading to school. We will see lots of sunshine today. Highs anywhere from 19 to 24. We'll drop down to 13 overnight. Mainly sunny tomorrow with just a few clouds in the afternoon. Highs anywhere from 19 to 23.
0: And lots of people responding to our conversation about safer driving. Mm-hmm. And here's one. I strongly support reducing speed limits in Vancouver. People drive too fast, routinely go through red lights. I bike and I've twice nearly been hit by cars driving too fast through a pedestrian crossing. We're supposed to be a livable city. That should mean safety for pedestrians, bikers, scooters, etc. And then, oh, I'll hold on to that one until after the news. Why don't we?
2: Little tease.
0: Yes. Lots to come on the program. Do stay with us. World Report comes your way next.
3: This is World Report. Good morning. I'm Marcia Young. Canadian counter tariffs on U.S. goods are now in effect. In a video released today, Prime Minister Mark Carney says the move away from the United States will come at a cost. Here is Carney speaking on his government's decision to strike back with retaliatory tariffs.
4: The most fundamental issue is that the cumulative U.S. demands revealed that they wanted us to become even more reliant on them, not less. In too many areas, they wanted dependency, not a true economic partnership.
3: Almost 700 items are being taxed. The levies range from 15 to 50%. CBC's Janice McGregor joins me now from the Parliamentary Bureau with more. And Janice, talk to us about the political strategy here.
5: Marcia, Canadians waking up this morning to some tightening in their pocketbooks, also perhaps some tightening in their stomachs about how this is going to go for them. Whether this really is a dollar-for-dollar retaliation depends on the choices that consumers and businesses make from here in response to these dramatic price adjustments. The federal government has tried to be responsive with this list, pulling seafood products off after the industry in Atlantic Canada warned how disruptive it would be to their processing chains. As politically powerful as it seemed last time, Florida orange juice, other U.S. food imports do not feature on this year's list as consumers continue to feel pinched at grocery stores. But there's a notable exception to that, U.S. dairy products. Putting those front and center on Canada's list, a strong political message to American producers trying to penetrate Canada's market and further protect

0: Well, a very good Tuesday morning to you. I'm Stephen Quinn. This is the early edition on CBC Radio 1. Thank you for being along with us this morning. It is municipal election season, and every Tuesday over the next few weeks, we are going to be holding a different mayoral debate from a different Metro Vancouver city. Today, that will be Langley City, and that will come your way in just a moment. Right now, though, Drew Karakas is here from the CBC Vancouver newsroom.
1: TELUS is suing a former company director, accusing him of taking part in a fraud scheme using corporate credit cards. Today, of course, is back to school day for most students in BC, and some mental health experts say it can cause anxiety in some young people. And the P&E says more visitors took in the annual fair this year at Hastings Park. More local news coming up at 8:30. Amy Bell is here now with traffic and weather.
2: Yeah, we have a number of problems on the go. A broken down semi on Highway 1 westbound, this one at Brunette, so very heavy once you cross over the Portman and come through the Cape Horn. Also dealing with a stall northbound on the Stalawasin Bridge, so expect some significant delays off King George and Scott Road. Everybody back to school and work today, so we're seeing a lot of extra volume right across the board. Also seeing busier delays for SkyTrain and transit buses. And if you see any trouble, just text me at 236-330-2623. At least the weather's lovely, though. Lots of sunshine today. Highs anywhere from 19 to 24 degrees. Back with more in about 10 minutes.
0: Amy, thank you so much. It is coming up in 12 minutes after 8 o'clock. You're listening to the early edition on CBC Radio 1. 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

0: CBC Gem on YouTube and on our local website as well, cbc.ca/bc. Well, the old saying for local elections in British Columbia is that the campaign only really begins after Labor Day. And guess what? It's after Labor Day. And every Tuesday on this program until Election Day, we're going to be holding a mayoral debate for a different city in Metro Vancouver. Today, we are looking at Langley City, and we have the two candidates who have declared their candidacy for us in for a debate today. Nathan Pahal is the current mayor of the city and is seeking re-election under the Langley City First banner. And Delaney Mack is a councillor challenging Nathan Pahal. She's running with her new party, Achieving for Langley City. Both of them with us in studio. Good morning to both of you.
1: Good morning.
2: Good morning.
0: Thank you both for being here and joining us to help moderate this debate. As always, our municipal affairs reporter, Justin McElroy, is with us. Good morning to you, Justin.
3: Good morning to you, Stephen. Langley City might not be the biggest municipality in our region, but only one in four people here live in Vancouver, in Metro Vancouver. Langley City is an important hub and is the site of what looks like a competitive election this year. We will begin with 30-second opening statements, starting with Delaney Mack. Delaney?
2: Thank you so much, Justin, and thank you for having me here, and thanks to Nathan for participating in this. About myself, I had my childhood home, or I grew up in my childhood home just off of 200th on 49th Avenue. I now reside at 55A and 200th, and I just recently didn't resign, or renew my lease, rather, for my business on the one way. However, that was operating and established in 2008 in the existing Langley City. So all this to say, I have a very Langley City-centric life.
0: And that is 30 seconds.
2: Okay, thank
0: all
2: you.
0: All right.
3: And we'll have more time to get into your story as we continue. Nathan, you also have 30 seconds.
1: Thank you. So we've been delivering on what matters for Langley City over the last 4 years. We've been operating with fiscal responsibility with some of the lowest taxes and utilities in the region while increasing investment in the basics. We've been improving public safety, preparing for the arrival of SkyTrain, including doubling our 24/7 fire crews and hiring additional RCMP. And we've been delivering on housing for today and tomorrow, beefing up tenant protection and introducing affordable housing requirements.
0: That is 30 seconds as well. Thank you both. Next question. We're going to ask each of you the same question, and each of you will have 90 seconds to respond, although myself or Justin will ask follow-ups if necessary. Whoever is elected mayor next month is going to be overseeing really the biggest challenge and change to Langley in generations, and that is the arrival of a SkyTrain extension from Surrey. That's scheduled to be completed by 2029. Here's the question. What does the city need to do to be prepared for that massive change? And why are you the best person to oversee that change? Nathan, we'll begin with you. 90 seconds.
1: Sure. We've been preparing for the arrival of SkyTrain probably for the last decade. So when Ted Schaefer was mayor and I was first elected on council, there was discussion about LRT or SkyTrain. We updated our official community plan back then. We've been investing in strategic land acquisition over the last decade. One of the things that I've heard from the community is about public safety. And we advocated really strong to get like a mini police hub at the SkyTrain station there. And then we're working actively with the transit police as well to see if there could be another deployment center in our community. We've also put the fire hall we didn't put it there, but it just works out very well right next to the SkyTrain station as well. And we have a long-term vision about creating a public safety hub there. So we've been planning with both our official community plan, how we do our housing. We have Invest Langley City, which is the infrastructure we need to support our growing community. We'll be asking voters if they want to move forward with some of those initiatives this fall. And like I said, we've been hiring more police, and we're going to continue to do that as we prepare for the arrival of SkyTrain.
0: And why is the focus on police when I'm asking you about SkyTrain?
1: Yeah, so we all know that as more people come to our community, and we know that there's a lot of folks that are around SkyTrain stations, and we know that, you know, where there's more people, there's more crime. That's just sort of, you know, how it works. So we need to make sure that we're prepared on day one. And so that's been a real priority for this council.
0: All right. And Delaney, same question to you. What does the city need to do to prepare for the change? And why are you the best person to oversee that change? 90 seconds.
2: Thank you. I appreciate the question. I have a different perspective on the work that we have done this last 4 years. Frankly, what we have seen out of City Hall is rapid growth of the bureaucracy. Hiring bureaucrats at City Hall is not adequately funding public safety. If you look at, for example, the period from

0: From 2012 to 2022, only one RCMP officer was hired, despite rapid population growth. While we have hired five RCMP officers this last term, it's not enough. If you look at our caseload per officer, it's 83, whereas our neighboring jurisdiction is 51. If you look at our crime severity index, it is in the city of Langley up 25.8% year over year. These are real stats. The reality is that we, in my opinion, are not adequately funding public safety, and that does need to be a priority. Moving on from public safety, we also need to make sure that as we are adding housing, we have the complementary services to match. But that they're delivered in a manner that is not hammering the tax base. We've had the highest tax increases in the region, 34.05% over the last 4 years, which is 38.5% if we consider the compounding effect. That is not sustainable. And residents, quite frankly, are reasonable to ask what it is that we've delivered for the highest tax increases in the region. While we still have shortfalls in RCMP, our roads are falling apart, and there are other large needs that we have that haven't been addressed.
1: All right.
2: We'll be talking about taxes later in the debate, but I noticed you didn't say the word SkyTrain.
1: Not once
2: in your answer. Was there any reason for that?
0: I think that SkyTrain is coming, and the community itself is much more than SkyTrain with respect to preparing for SkyTrain, which is what I discussed. I think that I addressed that. I also talked about the financial pressures that we're having, and I talked about density and housing surrounding SkyTrain. So I think that we need to actually be looking at the entirety of the community, not just focusing on the arrival of SkyTrain.
1: Very good. Thank you.
2: We'll move on to our next question, where we will ask each candidate a specific question, and then they will have 60 seconds to respond. Your opponent will then have 45 seconds to give a rebuttal, and then you will have another 45 seconds to respond to their criticism. We will begin with Councillor Mack. Delaney, before running for mayor, you filed 3 code of conduct complaints against your fellow councillors and took legal action against City Council and Mayor Hall, arguing that their rulings against you were procedurally unfair. Why should Langley residents choose a mayor who has found themselves in the center of so many conflicts?
0: Thank you, Justin. I appreciate the question. I think that residents should acknowledge or should recognize that there is a pattern of conflict with Mayor Pahal and his slate. Not only does he fight with me this past term, he has also fought with the previous mayor during an election cycle. He fights with the mayor of the township of Langley. So there is a pattern of behavior here. And even just during our last council meeting, a member of his slate swore at me openly during a public council meeting. So when we look at the acrimony, it is unfortunate that I would say that there has been inequitable application of the code of conduct, where certain behavior has been permitted and other behaviors have been, quite frankly, in my opinion, disregarded and inadequately addressed.
2: Nathan, you have 45 seconds to respond.
3: Yeah, so, because there is a court action right now, I will say there was, like you said, 4 code of conduct complaints that I'm aware of. So my role as the mayor is to investigate them. And so I know that 3 of them, I know Councillor Mack filed a code of conduct complaint against Councillor Albrecht, Councillor Wallace, and Councillor James. Our role was to investigate. And so we did that. We received a report. I found that for those 2 of them, there was nothing that needed to be done. So those were set aside. For the complaint against Councillor James, I didn't have enough information, so I had to dismiss that. And I know Councillor James filed a code of conduct against Councillor Mack. That one, we received the report, and we didn't take any action on it.
2: All right. And Delaney, do you have a final statement you would like to make on this?
0: Yeah, I really appreciate it. I think that the acrimony that's gone on this last council term has been really regrettable. The reality is I have a tolerance for differing opinions. I think that the mayor and his slate accept compliance, or they would accept compliance as opposed to differing opinions in action. I have been elected by the representatives that voted for me, and I'm going to continue to advocate for them. But at the end of the day, the Achieving for Langley City team wants to move on from the acrimony that we've seen, because we need to be able to have diverse conversations without these types of conflicts and the pattern of conflict that has surrounded Mayor Pahal for multiple terms in a row.
1: All right. Thank you both. And we are going to take a very quick break for traffic and weather and get right back to another question. Amy Bell.
4: Yeah, we are still dealing with this broken down semi. It's westbound Highway 1 at Brunette and then much further west just before Hastings. It looks like we have another stall as well. So extra delays as you're making your way in towards the Cassier Tunnels. There's that stall on the Stalawasen Bridge. So still busy off King George.

0: also looks like we're dealing with a crash on the Knight Street Bridge, northbound mid-span. It is a busy morning, and with everybody back to school and work, that's just compounded the volume delays. Keep an eye out for all the kids heading off to school this morning, and enjoy the sunshine. It's a gorgeous one. We'll see temperatures anywhere from 19 to 24 degrees.
1: Amy, thank you very much. 22 minutes after 8 o'clock on the early edition on CBC Radio 1. And we are talking to the two mayoral candidates who are hoping to be the next mayor of Langley. Mayor Nathan Pahal is with us. And I've got next question goes to you. You have faced criticism by Councillor Mack for increased property taxes during your term, including increases of 11.5% in 2023, 10% in 2024. You have repeatedly defended the increases as necessary. You pointed to a report by the Fraser Institute showing that the average taxpayer in Langley still pays among the lowest amount in the region. What specific ways would you say residents have benefited from those tax increases? And what do you say to frustrated residents who say that the Fraser Institute chart doesn't matter when their property tax is going up by 20% over 2 years?
2: So when you look at the whole region, you'll see that property taxes have had to increase. We saw that at the end of the pandemic, we were all suffering through inflation. Local governments were we had the same sort of issues as well. Really what I've heard is that we need to invest in safety. And so if you look at our budget, how it was, is about 50% of the increase was status quo. We're not cutting services. We've seen that some other places have said they're going to do these 0% tax increases. It's resulted in service cuts or utility fee increases because we didn't touch about parcel tax or utility fees. So that's another way you can get around it. Half of that sort of new increase has been for hiring police and RCMP. That's so important. Another, I want to say, 10% chunk is for investments for preparation for SkyTrain. Another 10 is for investing in the basics. We've heard that, you know, we need to keep stuff in a state of good repair. 4% is on recreation, and then the remainder is everything else we've done. So we've invested big time in the basics, in public safety. That's what I hear from our residents that we need to do.
1: All right. Delaney, your response.
3: Thank you very much. What I have not heard from our residents when I've been talking with them is that it improves their lives to rapidly expand the bureaucracy. If you look at on a per capita basis, we've had growth of 72.58% per capita in city administration. That is not sustainable. When we hear the messaging coming out of Mayor Pahal, quite frankly, I think that it's buzzwords. But the reality is that we are not adequately investing in public safety where we need to be. So that's something that's a big concern. And talking about the process of the budget, I have brought forward numerous amendments to the budget to see capital and operational reductions. Not a one has been supported by the mayor's slate. They have accepted the exact same base and discussed what to add. That's not sustainable.
1: All right. And Nathan, your response, your 45-second rebuttal.
2: Absolutely. I mean, to me, police officers and firefighters and bylaw officers are not administration. That is not a waste of money. To me, that is very, very important. And that is something that I've heard, again, very clearly from the people that we need to do. That is very important. Investing in the basics. We've doubled our investment. We've gone from about $15 million a year in our capital to 30. These are things that are very important for our community. So, yes, I support investing in police and fire and making sure that we got the basics.
1: All right. Thank you.
4: We will now do a general question given to both of you. You will each have 90 seconds. Over the last 4 years, the Township of Langley has pulled out of their policing agreement with the City of Langley, and its Mayor Eric Woodward has argued the two Langley should talk about merging, claiming, quote, politicians in the City of Langley need this Township of Langley to exist. Politicians in the City of Langley need the City of Langley to exist so they can be politicians. So we'll ask the two City of Langley politicians in this room right now. Should the city consider amalgamation with the township? And if you win election and Mayor Woodward is reelected in the township, how would you manage this file going forward? We'll start with Nathan.
2: Sure. So I am absolutely opposed to amalgamation. I don't think it makes sense from our community's perspective. We do have a casino that generates a significant amount of revenue. I have heard from Mayor Woodward, you know, that he would love to have that revenue as well. We know that they have some interesting financial situations there in the township right now. And quite frankly, I believe in local voice. So here in Langley City, we get to meet with our residents. We all know which garbage cans need to be emptied on the street. And we benefit from some of the regional stuff. So we benefit from a shared police service. We benefit from shared water, sewer, and transit. So the things where it matters, where that scale of efficiency matters, we're doing together for that local voice, that local accountability, having a small community.

0: That's why I chose to live in Langley City.
1: And working with Mayor Woodward, anything on that file you would change?
0: Yeah, I mean, I look forward to working with him if he's reelected. We have sat down from time to time. We do have upcoming stuff on the police file later this fall.
1: And Councillor Mack, the same question to you.
2: Thank you. I really appreciate the question. There's quite a bit there. Starting off with Mayor Woodward, quite frankly, I think that Mayor Pahal would love for this election to be about Mayor Woodward, but it's not. It's about Langley City issues. We've seen the highest tax increases in the region. Again, I said 38.5%, the compounding effect. That is not sustainable. Meanwhile, we see inadequate investments in public safety, despite what Mayor Pahal tries to impress. Our roads are falling apart, and we have critical infrastructure that is neglected. That is what this election is about, and also ensuring that we're looking out for our best interest. Now, to mitigate the relationship, I would venture to say that not calling our neighbor a bully in a press release is a good place to start. So in terms of not adding to the acrimony that can exist, I think that's critical. With respect to amalgamation, I don't think that it's for any elected official to say, not me, not Mayor Pahal, not Mayor Woodward. It should be put to a vote to the residents, because we are elected to govern for the residents. We're all in a conflict of interest position from my perspective, and I don't think that any of us are in a position where we should be making dictates to the residents. With respect to having Langley City leadership, I absolutely agree. Langley City deserves agency autonomy and our own leadership, which is why the Achieving for Langley City team is the only team that is running in this municipal election that has 100% city residents. So I would put it back to Mayor Pahal as to why he's running a township resident if he believes that Langley City deserves its own voice.
1: Unfortunately, we are out of time for this section, but we'll continue the debate quite quickly.
3: Justin, thank you, and thank you both. And we are going to take a break as we wrap up the early edition for the morning and head into the news. Stick around, though, please, both of you, because we are going to record part two after the program. And you can listen to part two on our This Is Vancouver podcast. You can watch the full debate when we post it on our website and on YouTube. Nathan Pahal and Delaney Mack, thank you both so much.
2: Thank you so much.
3: And we will continue. Amy Bell's got your traffic and weather.
4: Yeah, we are still dealing with this trouble spot on the Stalawasin Bridge. It is northbound mid-span, so heavily lined up off King George Boulevard. Dealing with the last of a stall westbound Highway 1 at Brunette, and then much further west, just before Hastings, we also have a stall on Highway 1. Looks like whatever was on the Knight Street Bridge has quickly cleared itself, but it is busy for the Richmond Bridges. In fact, it is busy for almost all the major routes. With everybody returning to school and work today, we're seeing that return to those normal volume levels. Also very busy for transit. If you see any trouble, text me at 236-330-2623, and we will see plenty of sunshine today. Highs anywhere from 19 at the water to about 24, 25 degrees inland.
3: Amy, thank you very much. And as I just said, Nathan Pahal and Langley City Councillor Delaney Mack will join us after the news once again. That is a segment that we're going to record for our podcast, This Is Vancouver, as part two of the debate that you have just been hearing. That's coming your way right after the CBC Local News with Drew Karakas.
5: Good morning. It's 16 degrees and partly cloudy in Vancouver. Canada's counter-tariffs are now in effect on close to $28 billion worth of American imports. The duties range from 15 to 50% and affect everything from toilet paper to plywood. Diamond Eisinger is with the School of Public Policy and Global Affairs at UBC.
6: Well, we're doing this, and our government is doing this as the response to the unfortunate, unfair, and unilateral actions taken by President Trump and his administration. Canada has been put in an untenable position of having these actions taken against us despite our good faith efforts in recent times, our long-term partnership with the United States, and we need to stand up for ourselves, both in the context of a trade war and set of negotiations, but also for our continued sovereignty.
5: Prime Minister Mark Carney released a video today as the counter-tariffs kick in. He acknowledges that the pivot away from the United States will come at a cost to Canada, but that the alternative would be far worse. Carney says the goal is to come out stronger and more resilient so no country can try to hold us hostage. TELUS is suing a former employee in connection with an alleged fraud scheme. As Akshay Kulkarni reports, the telecom giant says it involved corporate credit cards.
7: TELUS's lawsuit is aimed at Raymond Chow, who worked at the company as a director from September 2023. he was fired last month after

0: Tarras claims he ran a fraud scheme. Chow and his subordinates allegedly used corporate credit cards to buy over 2,500 items worth more than $1 million. Tarras claims Chow resold the items on Amazon and online marketplaces and allegedly passed off the purchases as business expenses. The items were as varied as whiskey carafes, home theaters and turntables, as well as gaming equipment and fridges. The company says Chow ran the scheme starting in 2020 until it came to light earlier this year. The company is seeking damages and a full accounting of Chow's profits from the alleged fraud. None of Tarras's claims have been tested in court. Akshay Kulkarni, CBC News, Vancouver.
1: It's back to school today for most students in BC, and for some, the experience can be a little overwhelming. Fraser Health says the start of a new school year can cause anxiety for some children and youth. Amrita Kaur Sandhu is a registered clinical counselor and says recognizing the emotional challenge can help parents and caregivers support their children.
2: Talking about it, naming it, helping support the child and soothe their feelings that they might be having is giving them their best shot.
1: Sandhu says parents and caregivers who understand their own emotions and insecurities tend to be better equipped to help their children overcome anxieties and fears. Students from three Gitxsan communities in northwestern BC no longer have to travel to Hazelton to go to high school. A new secondary school has opened in Gitwanga. Catherine Garrett reports.
3: High schoolers from Gitwanga, Gitinyau, and Gitsagukla used to have to commute 60 kilometers to Hazelton. Not anymore. The Gitxsan West Secondary School will serve up to 170 students from grades 8 through 12. In a Facebook video, Principal Elmer Moody says it's a way to help root education in culture.
4: I am actually excited to be a part of the process to demonstrate that First Nations content culture has academic value.
3: According to leaders, the project has been years in the making. Moody says it's incredibly meaningful to see it through.
4: I am looking forward to the demonstration that our culture has place in education.
3: Indigenous Services Canada provided $39 million for the design and construction of the school and program delivery in the first year of operations. Catherine Garrett, CBC News, Terrace.
1: A several block stretch of Granville Street in downtown Vancouver is opening to vehicles again. The five blocks between Georgia and Davie Streets were a pedestrian zone for most of the summer, both before and after the FIFA Men's World Cup. There are now calls to make it an annual summertime thing, while others suggest it should be a permanent car-free zone. Vancouver City Councillor Lisa Dominato says the cost is one consideration. The price tag for this summer was more than $4.5 million.
5: We anticipate in the future, now that we've done this, that the cost will actually come down. And again, the benefit is that the public is enjoying a fantastic public activation. The retail, the restaurants are seeing visitors. It's great for tourism as well. And so I think we'll see that go down over time.
1: City staff are currently collecting public feedback on the initiative and are expected to release their findings later this year. And the president and CEO of the PNE says attendance numbers were better this year compared to the last couple of years. The annual fair wrapped up yesterday with more than 642,000 visitors over the 15 days. Shelley Frost says this year marked a new chapter for the PNE with the opening of the Freedom Mobile Arch, which has become the new home of the PNE Summer Night Concerts. 8:35 now, that's the CBC local and regional news.
6: Drew Karakas, thank you so much. Drew Karakas in the CBC Vancouver newsroom. We are wrapping things up for this Tuesday, the 8th of September. Amy Bell is back with your last look at traffic and weather for the program.
7: It's been a busy morning. We still have a crash northbound on the Stella Watson Bridge. So that's mid-span. It's causing big delays off King George, though Scott Road has actually eased a bit as you head onto the bridge. Still dealing with a broken down semi westbound Highway 1 at Brunette. There's issues with the Oak Street Bridge. It is extra busy this morning. No reports of any stalls or collisions. It's just been very slow. In fact, seeing very heavy volume right across the board as everybody gets back to work and school. With that in mind, keep in mind that those school zones are in effect. It is 30K and there'll be lots of extra police on hand to help remind you. So keep an eye out for the kids and enjoy the sunshine. Mainly sunny today. Just have to get through some morning cloud. Highs anywhere from 19 to 24.
6: Amy, thank you so much. And tomorrow on the program, classrooms across Canada could soon see more accurate world maps. This comes after the UN passed a resolution to phase out the use of the 16th century Mercator projection and replace it with the equal Earth.

0: the fight is at the beginning, but now we're entrenching, now we're digging in, and now we have to find other partners as well. It's more than just fighting the United States, it's transforming how we do business in Canada, which is a turning a battleship, as you know, really tough to do on a pin.
1: Bob Ray, what do you make of that?
2: Keeping your elbows up for a long time.

as you get older, Matt, become more difficult. So let's get realistic. I think the opportunity is the key. I think we, for a long time, we grew complacent. I think we have to admit that as Canadians. We didn't spend enough on our own defense. We didn't make, you know, for us to think more globally, as well as to think harder domestically. We still have too many barriers to our internal trade. Mm-hmm. We still have too many walls up. I mean, we have my own province of Ontario puts out ads saying, protect Ontario. No, help Canadians. Mm-hmm. That should be the message, not let's put walls up around our own province. That's not a good message. It's not a good thought process. We need to be thinking nationally and internationally. And yes, we also need to be thinking practically about, you know, is there an opportunity to resolve this dispute with the United States if it's simply confined to

and relatives in the States. And you would say, surely you wouldn't go to war against your relatives, and we just tick the American Civil War. Sure, they would go to war against their relatives they have before. But we do have very close relationships, mm-hmm. and a lot of people have traveled widely in the United States.

0: Tony, can you tell us what we're playing for you there?
1: Yeah. Oh, my beloved father, Puccini. Joan Hammond.
0: That's an important piece of music to you, isn't that right?
1: Yes, that's one of the pieces. I heard it when I was a kid. I didn't know much about music. But there was a significant period in my life when I was about just after the war, you know. I'd go back that far, 1947. But on the radio, there was Joan Hammond singing the Puccini, and that's the first time I'd ever heard an opera. And I was so knocked out by it. It was a beautiful piece of music.
0: I heard a story that you had a really strong emotional reaction to the piece, and that was what your father, that's when your father decided to put you in piano lessons. Is that right?
1: No, it's my mother. When I was about 6 or 7, I think. My mother bought me, she bought me a cottage piano. It's a little wooden frame piano. She got it for about £15, which in those days was a lot of money. So I started playing, and I took piano lessons, but I didn't have the mental application. I got bored with it, but I'd practice, and I read piano very quickly. But then I started

0: doodling around making my own songs. So that was the general thing. There was nothing linear or exact about it, but that's how it all started.
1: I'm happy you mentioned your mother there, because there's a lovely piece on the album I want to play for people right now. Take a listen to this.

0: from Anthony Hopkins' new album that is Margam, named after the suburb in Port Talbot, Wales, where you grew up. And this is an ode to your mother and father, you said. Tell me a little bit about them and tell me a little bit about this piece.
1: Actually, it's just a reflection of my life when I was a kid after the World War, you know, after the war years, 1940s, 46. And I was about, I don't know, what I was, 7 or 8. And I used to go for walks. And I'd look out over the hill landscape. I didn't have any friends. So I didn't make friends. You know, I was a bit of a loner. And this music came to me as a tribute to my birthplace, to Margam, South Wales, and a memory of my parents. And my father worked very hard. He was a baker. And, you know, and they both supported me in a very powerful way. So these are impressions, the whole of the recording impressions of my childhood and going back to about that age.
0: Why do you think it was so meaningful, classical music was so meaningful to you?
1: Well, all music was. I don't know why. No idea. Who knows why? Why do you like anything? I have no idea. So, I tend not to analyze it. And, you know, people ask me, but I said, I can't really figure out what happened. I became an actor for some reason. I don't know why. And I wanted to be a musician, but I didn't have the skill to apply to be a musician. I became an actor instead. And so music has been with me all my life, you know, been in part of my life. And there are other musicians like Jose Tevye, who's a great pianist, from a Spanish pianist. And then he came to Cardiff in South Wales for one concert. It was about 1953, I think, and I went to see him. I went backstage and I got his autograph. So that was my first introduction.
0: The two sides of your world, though, they do come together, you know, both the music and the cinema and the acting in a piece for you right now. Take a listen to this. This is another piece of music from the record.

0: So that's the fanfare in March. Tony, this is connected to your childhood days at the cinema, a particular screening of Hamlet, starring Laurence Olivier, I believe, that you saw at school in 1949. Talk to me about how you're channeling that memory in this piece.
1: Well, these are big words that you're using, channeling. I don't know about channeling. But I remember 1949, and I was in this awful school. It was a boarding school, dark, monstrous place. And we were told, the whole school was told, we had to go to the assembly hall to watch Hamlet by Laurence Olivier. And I thought, oh, God. And all the kids, we didn't want to see Hamlet, Shakespeare, and all that nonsense. But anyway, we assembled, and the headmaster said, right, all be quiet, you know. And suddenly the lights went out, and on the screen came this music by William Walton. And so resounding and so powerful, and it really dug into me. And I thought, this is power, this is something I really like. And it transfixed me. And the music on that film, the score by William Walton, was so haunting. And it made the movie a great classic, apart from the acting of Olivia and Gene Simmons and all those people. So that was a profound effect for me. And many years later, I worked with Olivia at the National Theatre. It was all

0: in a strange way, tied in and linked me to the theatre in an odd way. I can't be linear about it, you know, but that's the way it worked out.
1: But where does the piece come from then? Are you thinking about those days when you're sitting down to write? Like, where did the piece come from then?
0: No, I don't think about it. I just do it. I mean, basically, what was the secret is, many years ago, I was in a film called Shadowlands with Deborah Winger. And George Fenton, British composer, wrote the music for it. Anyway, a couple of years later, I directed my own film called August, set in North Wales. And the producers were very good, and they said, great, it's a good film. They said, what about music? I said, let's see if we can get hold of George Fenton. So I called George up. I said, would you come and watch this film? He said, yeah. So he came over to watch the film. Then he said to me, I'm sorry, I don't have time to do the music for this, because I'm doing a film for Julia Roberts. I think that's what he said. He said, are you playing the piano, don't you? I said, no. Come on, play for me. I said, no, I don't want to. Come on, sit down and play. He said, improvise for me. So I improvised. He said, you write the music. I said, me? Yeah. Just do it. Don't think about it. Come over to my studio next week and I'll work it out. And you can use all my instruments and work it out that way. And there it is. And that's how I started. And George said something to me very important. He said, don't think about it. Stop thinking about it. Just do it. And the problem is we all think too much. We ask these questions of ourselves, and it's not necessary. If you can do it, you can do it. And if you can't, it doesn't matter. It's the same with acting or anything, really. So with music, I really don't think about it. I mean, I just let it evolve. That's what I believe. I mean, maybe I'm wrong. But actors want to talk about acting, you know, motivating, you know, fine, that's what turns you on, fine. But I say, just learn your line, show up and do it. And, you know, don't make a big meal of it all. It's not important. I see actors struggling and agonizing over it, and I think they become close friends. But Dustin wanted to do some preparation. I don't know what the story is, so I can't speak for it. But Olivia never said that to him. But he did say, when I was working with Olivia, he said, I had a natural gift, I guess, because he directed me in a few things. My first job with him was he directed me in a Chekhov play. And I had the savvy, or I had the idea that learn the lines, show up,

0: job with them was he directed me in a Chekhov play. And I had the savvy, or I had the idea that learn the lines, show up, and do it. So I knew it so well. By the time we came to rehearsal, and we started, and Olivier said to me, he said, "My God, you know the whole part." I said, "Yeah." He said, "That's wonderful. Good. It's a great start. Just know your stuff." And that's what I do. I prepare everything. Make sure you know it all. Get on and do it. And you make mistakes and do all that sort of thing.
1: Yeah.
0: But again, stop thinking.
1: You heard it from Anthony Hopkins. Stop thinking. Not something I have a lot of problems with, to be honest. Comes naturally to me. I'm Tom Power. This is Q. You're in the middle of my conversation with the Oscar-winning actor Sir Anthony Hopkins, one of the greatest actors of our time, but just put out an album called Life is a Dream with music that he composed, performed by London's Philharmonia Orchestra with Gustavo Dudamel, the legendary conductor, conducting. It's a record inspired by Anthony's family, his homeland of Wales. One piece is called My Fatherland, and this one knocked me out. And this is the one I wanted you to hear about. Not just because it has a bunch of Welsh folk singing in it, which is some of the most beautiful folk music on earth, but because it's in the Welsh language. And I know that Anthony Hopkins is Welsh, and I know quite often Welsh people of that generation have a complicated history with their own language that they often weren't allowed to speak growing up, or they weren't taught growing up. So I wanted to ask him a little bit about that tune. So I started by playing Anthony Hopkins a little bit.

0: So that's a piece called My Fatherland from your new record. It's a piece featuring a choir. And in addition to the music you compose, there's also a choir singing these beautiful Welsh folk songs sung in the Welsh language. Did you grow up hearing a lot of folk songs from Wales?
1: Yes, yeah. I mean, the Saturdays were the big international rugby matches in Cardiff. Wales playing England, or Wales playing Scotland, or Wales playing France. And the whole stadium of Cardiff was full of the national anthem, Welsh national anthem. And it was a riot to listen to, and very powerful emotionally. You know, 5,000 people singing the same song.
0: I was loving knowing that you were writing, and I was loving hearing the Welsh language on the record. And I love that story. I wonder if you could tell it. I read it in your memoir about when you were a child, I think you were young, and you went to Richard Burton's house and the Welsh actor, and you walked up to his sister's house and he asked you about the Welsh language or something, didn't he?
1: Oh, yeah. I wasn't a child. I was a young boy, about 16. And his first wife, Sybil, they used to come back to Port Talbot where he was born, and he'd stay at his sister's house, not far from my father's baker shop. Anyway, so I went up there one day, knocked on the door. Cecilia came to the door, white-haired woman she was, and I said, can I have Richard Burton's autograph? She said, I know you're Dick Hopkins' boy, aren't you? I said, yeah, come in. And there, standing in the room, with an electric shaving, was Richard Burton and his wife, Sybil. It was a Saturday morning, and they were about to go off to Cardiff to watch the international rugby game. So when I went in, and Burton was shaving anyway. And he shook hands. He said, hello, what's your name? I said, Anthony Hopkins. He said, oh, your father, he has a shop, the entire bar, in the street, in Commercial Road. I said, that's right, yeah. I used to work in the co-op in the cooperative stores in the shoe shop. And he said, do you speak Welsh? I said, no. And you're not a true Welshman. And his sister said, his wife said, Richard, sign his autograph. As I was going down the hill and back to the shop, Richard passed in his car and waved, and that was it. And I didn't see him again until, ironically, the strangest thing happened, which I cannot explain in my life. But to me, it's all peculiar. Many years later, 1976, he'd taken over a play from me in New York. It's called Equus by Peter Schaffer. I did it for 8 months, and then Richard Burton, of all people, did the second run. And I was in New York doing some publicity for him.

0: goodbye to birth, goodbye to childhood, goodbye to adolescence, reaching adulthood, eventually goodbye to goodbye to your friends, goodbye to your family and friends and parents and goodness knows what. And then at the end you think, well, goodbye world. And it's one long goodbye, and it sounds melancholy, but inside that is the glory of being alive. Now I just enjoy my life. And that's why I wrote Life is a Dream, because that is. It's all a dream within a dream.
1: I am with you. That's so beautifully said. Thank you so much for your time today, and thank you for the record. It was lovely to talk to you.
0: Thank you very much. Thank you.

0: from his new album that is Sir Anthony Hopkins and the Waltz Goes On, a piece he wrote the melody for as a young actor back in the 60s. Before that, my conversation with the legendary actor Sir Anthony Hopkins, not just an actor, but also a musician and composer. His new record, Life is a Dream, is out now. You can find it wherever you get your music. Coming up, the star of CBC's Son of a Critch, Benjamin Evan Ainsworth, will be here after this on Q.
1: Good morning, it's 10:30. I'm Drew Karakas. You're listening to CBC Radio 1. The field is narrowing again for the upcoming civic election in Vancouver. William Azarov, who hoped to be the mayoral candidate for the One City Party, is dropping out of the race. He's following the lead of Stephanie Allen, the Cope Party hopeful. Last week, she announced she was withdrawing her name from the ballot to avoid splitting the vote among the progressive candidates seeking to unseat incumbent Mayor Ken Sim. That leaves Green Party candidate Pete Fry as the lone progressive mayoral hopeful. Prime Minister Mark Carney says there will likely be tough times ahead as Canada's retaliatory tariffs take effect against imports from the United States. In a video address released today, he says the country's pivot away from the states will come at a cost, but he adds the alternative would be far worse. Carney says the aim is to come out stronger and more resilient so that no country can try to hold Canada hostage. The Prime Minister says Canada's retaliatory tariffs are necessary to protect workers. The president and CEO of the PNE says attendance numbers were better this year compared to the last couple of years. Shelley Frost says the annual fair that wrapped up yesterday had more than 642,000 visitors over the 15-day event. In the weather for Metro Vancouver and the South Coast, Environment Canada says the clouds will clear as the day wears on. Today's high near 19.
0: I'm Tom Power, you're listening to Q. When you hit grade 12, you kind of know that that's it. As long as you pass, high school is over. I mean, you might have someone in your life, you yourself might be going into university this year, or at least, you know, maybe a job or something like that after leaving high school this past summer. And if you've been watching the hit CBC comedy show Son of a Critch, well, then you probably know grade 12 is coming and what that means. What I mean is the lead character in that show, Mark, is about to graduate high school. So it does make sense that this upcoming season, season 5, will be the show's last season. If you haven't been following Son of a Critch, it's the adaptation of Mark Critch, the actor and comedian's memoir. It's a coming-of-age story set in St. John's, Newfoundland and Labrador, which is a beautiful place to come of age. But it's become a hit show not just in Canada, but also all around the world on Netflix and a bunch of international streamers. I want to play you Mark Critch at this year's Canadian Screen Awards, talking about the strange experience of being on set, watching people play him and his friends and his family. I mean, Mark plays his own dad. You'll also hear him talk about an actor named Benjamin Evan Ainsworth, who's the young actor that plays Mark Critch.
2: You're kind of standing in a memory sometimes, and much of the stuff in the house is actually from the house I grew up in and things like that. So we're doing a little scene, but peripherally, my peripheral vision is a lot like being home. But the great part about it is young Benjamin was 11 years old when he started with us. He's going to be 18 when we finish. And so watching him grow up from this young child actor to now, he's going to be Link in the big Zelda movie coming up, and he's going to be a bona fide movie.

0: Good morning. Here are your headlines from the CBC Vancouver newsroom. I'm Tarnjit Parmar. The list of mayoral candidates has narrowed again in Vancouver's upcoming municipal election. William Azaroff with One City Vancouver has announced he's ending his campaign. Azaroff says the decision comes down to concerns about splitting the vote. With today's announcement, P. Fry of the Vancouver Green Party becomes the last remaining progressive candidate on the ballot. Prime Minister Mark Carney says Canada's response to the U.S. trade war aims to make the country stronger and more resilient. Carney has released a national video address where he reiterates plans to strike new trade deals with other countries and become less reliant on the U.S. The Prime Minister cut off trade talks with the U.S. last month after the two sides could not reach a deal. Canada's tariff of up to 50% on U.S. imports took effect today in response to American levies on its imports on a range of Canadian goods. And Canada and European countries are banning goods from Israel's settlements in the West Bank. A joint statement accuses Israel of enabling settler violence and working to expand illegal settlements. The countries are also joining others, condemning the Israeli government over what they describe as a rapidly deteriorating situation for Palestinians. Those are your headlines. For more news anytime, go to the website cbc.ca/bc, or you can use the CBC News app.
1: So, you're at the airport, waiting, and then you hear it. Passengers in Zone 1 are now invited to board. So, first class gets on, yada yada yada, then it's the mayhem of Zones 4 and 5. You get the Hunger Games for the overhead bins. Well, John from Montreal has a question about that system.
2: I understand why people up front get seated first. They're paying a lot more for their seats. What I don't understand is why airlines don't board the rest of the plane starting at the back. I'm sure that boarding this way would make boarding faster.
1: Is zone boarding really the best we can do? Great question, John.

0: Our next question is from Ian McLeod. He's in Dartmouth, Nova Scotia.
1: Whenever I rent a car, I usually rely on the insurance that comes with my credit card. But I've been hearing stories about people being denied coverage after getting into accidents with their rental cars. So my question is credit card car rental insurance all it's cracked up to be?
0: Cracked up. We see you, Ian.
2: That's something you would say.
0: That's why I liked it. Jen Keane, does your credit card have you covered when you rent a car? Because like you said, if you think you're good and then you find out you're

0: or you add value to the oil in order to gain more wealth within this country and sell higher valued products abroad. It would be a win-win situation, and the tariffs on oil must go in as soon as possible, because if the Venezuelan oil starts flowing into Canada, the price of Canadian oil is going to be discounted even further. And we may as well take advantage of the situation now while we can, and hurt the Americans.
1: James, thank you so much for the call as well. Some emails here. Peter writes, propaganda is weakness. Punching back at a schoolyard bully is a mistake. Canada should have kept quiet and pursued solutions. Asking Canadians to wear propaganda and sympathy is a losing strategy. Aaron writes, I think that Prime Minister Carney is doing a really fantastic job. Yes, standing up to the guy in the White House is the right move. Thank you, Peter and Aaron, for your emails. bctoday@cbc.ca is where you can send us more of your thoughts. Of course, that's the big story today. Canada's retaliatory tariffs against U.S. goods do take hold today. We've been asking you if that is the right move. You can send us more of your thoughts. bctoday@cbc.ca. It's 12:38 now, and in municipal news, one city's mayoral hopeful William Azaroff has dropped out of the Vancouver mayoral race. He made the announcement this morning at City Hall alongside former COPE mayoral candidate Stephanie Allen, who dropped out last week, and Green candidate Pete Fry. Now, he says he wants to make sure progressive parties are in the best position to take the mayor's seat following October's election.
2: From families struggling to find childcare to renters trying to stay in our city.

0: to working people struggling to get a fair shake. I heard it time and time again. People feel like the city is running on fumes, that our best days are behind us. I've also heard how scared people are of another Ken Sim and ABC majority. And I deeply share this fear. From banning new supportive housing to eliminating the living wage for city workers, Ken Sim has caused real harm for our city and our future. Over the last few days, I've reflected on all those conversations, all that listening. And I thought a lot about the commitment that one city and I made to you all, that only one progressive candidate will be on the ballot this election. So today, I'm announcing that I'm keeping that promise, and I've decided to end my campaign for Mayor of Vancouver.
1: That is now former One City mayoral candidate William Azaroff, and he says he is backing Green candidate Pete Fry for mayor of Vancouver. Of course, much more coverage as the road to the municipal election really begins now and continues, and we'll bring you more here on BC Today and all over CBC.

0: It's 1240 here on BC Today. And well, today is the start of a new school year, perhaps the start of new habits. How about new hobbies? We're going to hear from some people who have taken up making miniatures as hobbies, you know, tiny items like dollhouses and ships and teacups. It's really taking hold on social media. And so we're taking your calls as well. Have you found a new hobby recently? And has social media played a role? You can call us now, 604-669-3733, 604-669-3733, or 1-800-825-5950. Our email address is bctoday@cbc.ca, and we are live on TikTok, and you can leave your comment there. Joining me in studio is local miniaturist Robina Patterson, and on Zoom, we're joined by podcaster and fellow miniaturist Becky Gannon. She hosts a podcast called Mad About Miniatures, and Emily Wolverton is the curator of the Mini Time Museum of Miniatures, and that's in Tucson, Arizona. Hello to all of you.
1: Hello.
0: It's good to have you all life size, real life size, but we are talking miniatures. I'm glad I made you laugh there. Robina, let's start with you. Welcome to our studio. And let me know how you got into creating tiny works of art.
2: I made fairy gardens for a really long time.
0: Okay.
2: I'm a gardener.
0: Yeah.
2: And I don't know, the scale was all over. And of course, you put them out in the sun and they fade. And I wanted to make a little present for a friend, a birthday, you know, representation of her world.
0: Ah.
2: And so I delved into like actual miniatures, and it just opened up a whole world to me. I didn't have a dollhouse growing up.
0: No.
2: as a child. And so all of a sudden I was like, this is a whole world that people are into.
0: Is that really what it's like? It's basically a dollhouse?
2: People do so many different things. I'm not a big fan of doing dollhouses. That's not what I'm most interested in. Mm-hmm. But then some people only do dollhouses. I tend to do a lot of room boxes and just smaller scenes. And some people just straight collect. They just buy miniatures,
0: right,
2: put them on the shelf, and that's how they do their miniature life.
0: So room box is like you've picked one specific room.
2: Yes, it would just be a box. And you would make it into a kitchen or a living room.
0: Cool.
2: Yeah.
0: How do you even start?
2: I said after I discovered this world, there was a blog that I came across of a woman out in Ontario who had been doing it. And we're now friends, which is fantastic. And actually, Becky's also a friend of mine.
0: I heard.
2: And I literally just bought a dollhouse off Facebook Marketplace. Mm-hmm. Renovated it. And I think that's kind of what killed the dollhouses for me. It was a lot of work to renovate that thing. And I wish I had started smaller.
0: Because to me, it seems it's the small scale that makes it really hard, right?
2: Well, there are different scales. I mean, I work in 1/12 scale, which tends to be the most popular.
0: What does that look like?
2: It's 1 inch equals 12 inches.

0: I think, honestly, you nailed it. It's the relationship. I mean, we are used to working together and working out of our home for the last, you know, 6 years. So that's not new to us. But being in a tight space and you know, not being able to get away from each other, per se, it's taking some time to adjust to.
1: Yeah. Did you have a moment and think, what are we doing?
0: Oh, I've had a few of those.
1: What keeps you moving forward then?
0: We both are adventurous and we both want to see the world. And, you know, James just turned 50. I'm in my mid 40s. And what better time than now when we're able and healthy and can do it? Like, it's just, why not, right? So we have this goal to see the world.
1: Yeah. So, Jennifer, how much did you plan this out in terms of your actual journey? Obviously, you decided on the first leg. Like, where is this journey going to take you? How much have you planned out this global trip?
0: So we don't have exact plans. We have loose plans, and those are always going to change as we you know, adventure out. But we're heading down to Argentina. So that's our second goal line, I guess. And that's going to take us, we think, around that 18-month to 2-year mark. From Argentina, we'll go up to Brazil and ship our vehicle over to Iceland, and then from Iceland to Europe, and we'll do that way. It might be longer. James said we might be in this truck for 10 years. We don't know.
1: Yeah, exactly. I like it. What are you most looking forward to doing or seeing?
0: You know, I've always wanted to go to Peru. So when I moved to Costa Rica, it was supposed to be kind of a 1-year plan and then head into South America to travel before coming back to Saskatoon. But life had other plans for me and I met James. So that completely derailed. And now for me, South America has just always been a dream of mine to travel. So that's what I'm most looking forward to at the moment.
1: Yeah, and of course, obviously, so unknown. I'm wondering, are you anticipating that you might fall in love with a part of the world and that's where you're going to want to end up after this is done?
0: Absolutely. That's what we talk about. We think someday when this is over that we are going to just find so many places that we love and, you know, spend the beautiful summer months in Saskatoon with my family. And then beyond that, we can still travel and go back to these places. Maybe by that time, it won't be in a mod cab on a pickup truck. But definitely, definitely, that's the plan.
1: Well, and how are you documenting all this?
0: So we have a YouTube channel, Lost and Found Film Co., and we are documenting the entire journey around the world.
1: Yeah, obviously, I mean, this is kind of in your line of work, right? Does that help pay for it? Obviously, people can make careers out of this kind of thing.
0: Well, maybe someday. Right now, we might be making enough for a cup of coffee every day. But eventually, it might. We still work pretty regularly, not full-time, but when we need to work, we work. And that, for now, is what's funding the trip, but you never know what the future holds.
1: So where are you going next?
0: Next, we are actually heading back into Saskatoon. You know that thing, if you always have way more stuff than you need, well, that's us. So we're going to drop off a bunch of stuff in Saskatoon, see my son and my family, and then we're going to head back to Calgary where our truck was actually built, and the shop is going to add a few more modifications for us that we realized we needed before we keep going south.
1: Outstanding. Well, you guys are an inspiration. We can't wait to follow you on this journey. Thank you so much, and let's touch base again.
0: Awesome. Thank you for having me.
2: Jennifer Heber and her husband James are on a multi-year journey around the world in their truck. Thanks to Peter Mills of CBC Saskatchewan. Jennifer talked about their YouTube channel. Here is a recent post.
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0: On Sunday nights, strangers gather on the Bedford waterfront in Halifax with a common goal. They gather at 7 to let out one long scream. Kristen Parker started the Bedford Scream Club as a way to bring people together to scream about their worries and problems. CBC's Aaron McInnes showed up just before the club's first meeting.
1: How did Scream Club even come to be?
2: So a friend of mine that was looking to coordinate and make some friends in Chicago actually was telling me about some of these challenges that she's had in making friends and making connections, and she found a local Scream Club in her area, and I thought that this area would be a great opportunity to kind of pilot something like this. So,
1: and the whole point of this is to blow off steam, right?
2: Yeah, to blow off steam and to make friends and to just do something silly that's low stakes and an opportunity to connect with others that you might not have had an opportunity to.
1: Why are you screaming today?
2: Oh, goodness. What's the issue today? I have to go to work in the morning. That sucks. Probably that.
1: We're standing next to the Bedford Basin. Is the goal to scream into the basin, or what will this look like?
2: Yes. So the goal is to scream into the basin. We are metaphorically pushing our worries into the water and having it sweep out to sea.
1: And so what's the plan?

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1: Hi, I'm Amy Bell, and this is your CBC Inbox. On September 26th, join CBC's Leanne Young for the annual Big Sisters Soiree Gala for a celebration of Big Sisters.

0: Gore is very close to her heart.
1: It is a ballet that's held a really special place in my heart and in my career, and for many ballet lovers, it's a real classic, so it's very special to have it on stage here in Vancouver and to be home to perform a ballet that I really love.
0: Ballet Vancouver's new season opens this week with shows on Friday and Saturday at the Vancouver Playhouse. And that's the CBC News from Vancouver.
2: Thank you very much, Rob, and thank you for joining us here for On the Coast this afternoon, Tuesday, September 8th. I'm Gloria Macarenko. And yes, school is back in session this week for so many students across the province. But a gradual entry for younger students, it can be a logistical challenge for a lot of parents and caregivers. But it's also an important step to ease kindergarten students into a new stage of life. So we'll talk about that. Also, Canadian counter tariffs are now in effect. A new Angus Reid survey finds almost three quarters of Canadians support Ottawa saying no to difficult trade concessions with the U.S. So we're going to drill down more on the latest data coming up later this half hour. And sitting across the studio from me is Steve Jung. Steve, hello there.
3: Oh, hey there, stranger.
2: Have you got a little bit of back-to-school FOMO? You know, do you feel... I feel there's something in the air. You know, there's a little bit of excitement as people are heading back and kind of, I don't know, certainly busier on the roads. I know that much.
3: Yes. I don't think I have FOMO.
2: No?
3: No. I think it's because I did a decent amount of school.
2: So right.
3: I'm kind of past that point in my life. I'm good.
2: I've got gotcha. You. I've got gotcha.
3: Maybe one day when I have little ones of my own, maybe that'll reignite something within me. I don't know. But for right now, I'm pretty happy to not be doing the back to school
2: rush. I just think about all of the discussions going on at homes, you know, families right across the region. You know, what am I going to wear? Who am I going to sit next to? Who's going to be my teacher? All of those, you know, things. And then, you know, we're going to be talking in a little bit about some of the logistical challenges of those first weeks back in class for some as well. But as I mentioned, I certainly noticed it this morning, a lot more traffic out there. People sort of wrapped up their holidays and back to the grindstone. What can you tell us about traffic so far?
3: Well, let's start with the crash in Surrey. This is at 84th Avenue and 151st Street. This is affecting eastbound and westbound traffic, but it sounds like emergency crews are currently on scene. In Coquitlam, we've got a stall on Highway 1 westbound, currently blocking the HOV lane after the Portman Bridge at Fawcett Road. Now, that one is also causing some pretty noticeable slowdowns trying to get across that span. We are starting to see just some of that usual delay, the usual trouble spots really starting to pick up in volume right now. Eastbound on Highway 1, just heading down through the cut towards the Iron Workers Memorial Bridge. We've also got some heavier delays northbound and southbound on the Knight Street Bridge, and very heavy delays southbound on Highway 99, just heading to the Massey Tunnel. But with the counterflow lane now in effect, we should be seeing that ease fairly quickly. We'll keep an eye on all the things happening on the roads here in the Lower Mainland. We'll have more coming up in about 10 minutes.
2: Steve, thank you very much. And wow, what a beautiful day across the South Coast today. Sunshine and temperatures between 20 degrees on the coast to 24 degrees away from the water. There will be some fog moving into some of the low-lying areas overnight tonight. It'll drop to about 13. Mainly sunny skies again tomorrow, though we will see a little more cloud in the mix tomorrow afternoon. Thursday, a mix of sun and cloud, highs up to 21 degrees. And Friday, cloudy skies in the forecast. And yes, school is back in session today for a partial opening in school districts around the province. But for many kindergarten students, it's a gradual entry process. For them, it can take up to 2 weeks to fully join classes. Now, since 2023, parents in Burnaby and New Westminster, they have petitioned to make gradual entry optional. So here's Laura Kwong with the New Westminster District Parents Advisory Council speaking on the show last week.
4: I have had three kids go through, and I'm a working parent, so my kids went through kindergarten gradual entry after being in full-day daycare for many years. The benefits cited by school districts, by administrators, are around, you know, easing kids into the transitions and the routines of a school and a classroom environment. Clearly, there's benefits for educators, for the teachers, and for the administrators in terms of getting a chance to get to know kids individually and making sure that classroom supports are in place, as well as balancing classrooms in terms of classroom composition, getting to know families.

0: families, but for a lot of families, there's a significant burden, logistical, but also financial burden that is placed on families because there's generally no childcare available during this intense period of time for families. It's short, it's acute, but it's intense. And so that financial burden of not having childcare, and generally working parents, it's often female presenting mother figures who take the hit financially and take time off work or save up and use up vacation time if they're able to make this period of time work, because there is no childcare available. And many families now do not have extended family around them, grandparents, networks of support that can support them through this time.
1: So that's Laura Kwong with the New Westminster District Parents Advisory Council. And joining us now is Mark Davidson. Mark is the superintendent for the New Westminster School District. Mark, hi, good afternoon to you.
2: Hi there, how are you?
1: I'm doing well. So back to class for many this week. Can you just walk us through what that gradual entry process is for kindergartners in your school district?
2: Yeah, it's a process that we harmonized here within the last year. At one point, it had been fairly different from one school to the other, but we worked hard in order to bring greater consistency. But what it sees is students coming to school for gradually greater amounts of time over the span of the first 2 weeks of the school year. It allows teachers the opportunity to get to know kiddos and to begin the process of identifying challenges that those young people might face in terms of behaviors or learning challenges, relational issues. It also gives a young person the opportunity to get accustomed to the routines that exist in a school setting. And I hear what Laura says with respect to children who've been in other forms of care being used to routines. But it's very rare that young people come to us having been in a building with hundreds and hundreds of children, sometimes two and three story buildings with routines that extend outside of their space. And so there are many benefits that come to children. And we acknowledge that our families come with myriad stories. And so the challenges that each family faces with it, with early, our gradual entry, pardon me, we'll be as different as the young people who come to us.
1: Well, what do you see? Just how significant is that transition from, you know, whether it's a daycare setting or preschool to kindergarten?
2: Mm-hmm. Yeah, I had the privilege of being an elementary school administrator for a period of time, and I watched that process unfold for young people. I would say, like anything, the benefits to young people differ based on the specific needs of the child, just as the challenges faced by families will differ with the circumstances of the family. But there is a good deal of research, and my own lived experience tells me that there is the opportunity for great benefit in terms of our ability to start meeting young persons, learning

0: and social emotional needs quickly.
1: Right. Well, what about that then? The evidence then that school districts have that this gradual entry does deliver better results for students than an instant entry would.
0: Mm-hmm. Yeah, there are longitudinal studies that have been conducted in North America and globally around the benefits of gradual entry. And they speak directly to what I just mentioned, that children benefit from the teacher's ability to get to know them, to learn about their needs, to begin to develop individualized planning and thinking around that child's needs early. It makes for smoother social integration into school, and those early days can shape a person's emotional response to school for a very long time. And so, we believe that research is supported in our lived experience as teachers and as system leaders.
1: Right. Well, and what do you make of what you heard from Laura Kwong there about the burden that it places on parents? You know, she describes this as a short, acute, intense time, especially the burden on moms trying to support the gradual entry process.
0: Yeah, I hear that. And I think that push and pull is what we hear when we do surveys or when we have focus group conversations. And it's certainly something that school districts and larger jurisdictions grapple with across the Western world, is that balance between economic need and what research tells us is a positive way to support children and youth. I hear what Laura is saying. And again, I would recognize that the range of those stories is as different as the young people who come to us.
1: Well, to what extent do you think schools and school districts should provide some logistical supports for parents who can't easily provide daycare for their kids who in the past would have been in school?
0: Yeah, it's interesting, right? Because those kiddos were, until the first day of school, not being served typically within school jurisdictions, certainly in the metro area. And so there's an extension of a period where you're sort of transitioning from one form of care into an educational institution. And I know that families in our community have a variety of responses to that. Many continue with part-time care until their kiddos are in school, so they continue the arrangement they had before they became a kindergarten student for a couple of weeks and then make that transition. But that's not available to all, and we acknowledge that. I think the challenge, again, that push-pull, is that school jurisdictions are focused on, within the calendar year that we provide services to students, to making sure we do the best job to support their learning.
1: So, Mark, ultimately then, what would be your advice to parents of kindergarten students this year?
0: Well, I think the focus for us as an organization is on making sure that we communicate with families the benefits of gradual entry into school, and help people understand well in advance what that looks like so that they can begin to prepare prior to their children coming to school. So I think our best opportunity is to communicate in advance both the benefits and to give people lots of time to think about what that first couple of weeks of school looks like in that first of 13 years.
1: Right. What about for students beyond kindergarten? It can take a week or two for things to settle in some schools, can't it?
0: Mm-hmm. Yeah, it's not uncommon for there to be a form of gradual entry, typically half day or full day in the higher grade schools, particularly for the grade that's entering a school for the first time. So, for example, perhaps grade 6 is into a middle school or grade 9 is into a high school. Just to

0: halls and get a feel for where things are before it becomes a lot busier place. So it's not uncommon. It's certainly a lot different with the littles in terms of the real focus on relationship development and early identification that happens there.
1: Transition time, indeed. Listen, we wish you well for the new school term. Mark, thank you for your time.
0: You're very welcome. You take care.
1: That's Mark Davidson, the superintendent for the New Westminster School District, and someone who declared he does not have FOMO about heading back to class. No school books, no exams, no pressure. But how's traffic moving, Steve?
2: Well, we do have a crash in Surrey. This is at 84th Avenue and 151st Street, affecting eastbound and westbound traffic. Emergency crews are currently on scene. That earlier stall in Coquitlam, Highway 1 westbound, it was blocking the HOV lane at Fawcett Road just after the Portman Bridge. That has since been cleared, and those delays are starting to ease quite nicely. We are seeing just very typical delays, the slowdowns that we tend to see at the usual trouble spots around our region. Some eastbound delays on Highway 91 just in Richmond, especially after Number 6 Road and Knight Street, where that bottlenecks onto the highway. But once you're past that point, the highway actually flows quite well through the east-west connector and towards the Alex Fraser Bridge. And we're not seeing much of a delay on Highway 1 eastbound at this time, going through the Burnaby Lake stretch of the highway. Some delays starting to build up in the Cassiar Tunnel, but the Portman Bridge looks to be cleared. We'll have more coming up in just a few minutes.
1: Steve, thank you very much. Now, on The Current this morning, the host, Matt Galloway, he opened up the lines to ask listeners how they feel about Canada right now. So here's Christine Coletta, founder of Okanagan Crush Pad in Summerland.
3: I'm very proud to be a Canadian right now. I think it's an emotional time for people. I'm sitting in my backyard and I'm looking out at a Canadian flag that's waving over from my neighbor's house. I see more and more Canadian flags popping up in our small town. And, you know, I really think people are proud to be Canadian. I think we're proud of the way we're responding to this. We can't fix what previous administrations have done or previous governments have done. We can only go forward from where we are now. And I really feel that most Canadians are definitely feeling positive and angry and resolved.
1: So that was Christine Coletta, founder of the Okanagan Crush Pad Winery in Summerland, speaking with Matt Galloway on The Current this morning, all talking about Canada's targeted dollar-for-dollar counter tariffs on nearly $28 billion in U.S. products that are now in effect. Now, we don't know how long this trade war with the U.S. is going to last, nor where this dispute is headed, but a new survey from the Angus Reid Institute is providing fresh insight into what Canadians are thinking about the trade fight and how Ottawa is managing it. So for more on this, we have reached Shachi Curl, president of the Angus Reid Institute. Shachi, hello there.
4: Hello, Gloria.
1: Now, I heard you with Matt Galloway this morning on The Current as well. So here we have.
4: It's been a long day.
1: It has been a long day. I know it's what everyone is talking about. Take us through the latest data then. What does it suggest about how Canadians are feeling about this trade fight?
4: What I'd say, Gloria, are there's two really distinct and kind of contradictory messages or narratives that are starting to really solidify and harden in terms of the way Canadians are feeling. And this is sort of the result of looking at this issue, and particularly after post-breakdown in talks a couple weeks ago. This is now our second poll, trying to look ahead and say, okay, when do we go back to the negotiating table, and how are we feeling about this current situation with the retaliatory tariffs? And what I can tell you is, on one hand, you have still a very consistent and intense sense of resolve and defiance from Canadians that I have been measuring and marking for more than, almost 2 years now, more than a year and a half, where Canadians have consistently, poll for poll, told us we should take a hard line, we should take a tough approach, do not concede on the things that the Americans are asking for, whether it's dairy or accepting tariffs on the auto and forest sector, or whether it's opening up our markets to more, our consumer markets to more American goods. But at the same time, Canadians are also

0: indicating that they understand that this is going to be painful, it is going to hurt, and they're under no illusions. And there is a sense of almost creeping anxiety or dread about what the financial impact of holding strong is going to be. And to that end, we asked a couple of different questions that were new in this series of polling. We said, look, when should Canada go back to the negotiating table? You had a smaller number saying, yeah, get back to the talks right away. Far more, a majority were likely to say, look, wait until either at least the midterms are done in November in the United States, or even further. Some were saying, let's wait until this Trump term is over. Well, that's another 2 years, folks. That is a long time. But that's where Canadians are at the moment. At the same time, we asked them, look, do you think Canada in this moment, relative to the United States, could come back to the negotiating table with either a strong, like, do we have a stronger hand in this moment? Are we stronger in our negotiating position? Are we weaker, or are we about even? Only about a third of Canadians believe that we actually are in a stronger position to talk this out if and when that time comes. So Canadians understand how grievous and how serious the situation is, but even then they're not prepared to tell their government that we would like to see you making concessions.
1: Interesting. Well, interesting to hear about this level of resolve then from Canadians. What does your data tell us about what would lead people to lose some of that resolve?
0: Yeah, we put a number of scenarios in front of our respondents and we asked them, look, suppose there was a situation where as a result of these retaliatory tariffs, your household expenses increased 10%. Made no difference. You still had about 60% of Canadians saying we should take a hard line, a tough approach. What if those expenses increased 20%? No difference. And 20% is a big chunk of change, Gloria, especially when at a time when Canadians are also telling us that affordability and cost of living continue to be at the top of their list in terms of issues. But even then, they say, no, we should maintain a hard stance. Now, there are some big demographic differences there. Older Canadians who are more financially secure are more likely to take a harder line on those fronts. But then when we started putting scenarios in front of Canadians, what if a major employer in your community were to close a plant, a facility, a factory? What if you started seeing small businesses in your community closing their doors, shuttering as a result of this because they just can't absorb the costs of the fallout of these tariffs? That is where we start to see fewer Canadians saying, yeah, we need to maintain that tough approach, and it drops below majority levels. But what's notable is even though that resolve drops below majority levels, there are still more people saying, hold the line, take a hard approach, than saying, do what it takes to get a deal done. And in part, that's because we know from previous polling, Gloria, that 9 in 10 Canadians, try to think of 9 in 10 Canadians agreeing on anything, but 9 in 10 Canadians say, even if we got to a signed agreement with the United States, they did not trust the Trump White House to uphold the terms of the agreement.
1: Signed in pencil, as Mark Carney said earlier.
0: Indeed.
1: So where are you going to be directing your focus most closely now with these surveys?
0: It's really now about trying to understand what the pain threshold is. And I have been asked so many times over the last year, in this scenario, how would Canadians react? If this happened, how would Canadians react? And the challenge has been that we have not sort of seen the worst of the financial pain to this point as a result of the trade uncertainty and the trade conflict. And indeed, you don't want to see that. It's one of those things that you can't measure it until you know how bad it gets for Canadian households and families. So the key for us now is to keep measuring and to keep trying to understand the impact that it's having on individual Canadians at the household level, at the community level. I've used the analogy a bunch of times over the last year that it's as though Canadians, it's like those Merry Melodies cartoons, the Wile E. Coyote. He's over the cliff.
1: Yep.
0: He's holding up the sign going, this is going to hurt. But the drop hasn't happened and they haven't hit bottom. And of course, we don't want that for our Canadian friends and neighbors, but that is what it is going to take for us to understand just what the pain point is, what the maximum pain threshold is.
1: Oh, now I'm going to have that image stuck in my head every time I hear these updates. Shachi, thank you so much again, working all day on this, and it's certainly top of mind for a lot of us. Thank you.
0: Thanks for having me back, Gloria.
1: That's Shachi Curl, president of the Angus Reid Institute. And of course, you're welcome to weigh in yourself on the counter tariffs, on concerns you might have on the coast at cbc.ca. Hey, have you heard this past weekend, the Puerto Rican superstar Bad Bunny, he officially became an Emmy winner. Yeah, his Super Bowl halftime show. He just took home 7 awards, including Outstanding Variety Special. Here he is with Nueva York.
2: Nueva York!

0: Nueva York. This past weekend, the Puerto Rican superstar became an Emmy winner. Okay, your 3:30 news is coming up, Steve. I can see you tapping and bopping over there at the other side of the studio.
1: It's hard not to.
0: I know. It's kind of infectious. I love his music.
1: Well, we've got a crash in Surrey. This is 84th Avenue and 151st Streets. It's affecting eastbound and westbound traffic. Emergency crews are on scene for this one. Hopefully, they'll have it out of the way soon. But otherwise, at this time, looking just like very typical delays at the usual trouble spots. We'll get into that more coming up after the news.
0: And more on Prime Minister Mark Carney's call to the country as we embark on a trade war with the U.S. Stay with On the Coast.
2: This is CBC News from Vancouver. Good afternoon, I'm Robert Zimmerman. As Canada's counter-tariffs mark the latest in the ongoing trade war with the U.S., Premier David Eby has announced changes here in B.C., including signage at the Canada-U.S. border. Katie DeRosa has more.
3: Welcome to B.C., Canada. Strong, proud, and never the 51st state.
4: That will be the message on new signs the BC government will erect at border crossings between this province and the U.S., as Canada's dollar-for-dollar counter-tariffs are now in effect. Premier David Eby urging British Columbians to buy local and take their vacations in this province, an attempt to shore up the economy, which Eby says will be hit as the trade war escalates.
3: People will lose their jobs, and businesses will close on both sides of the border. That is the unfortunate reality of Trump's trade war.
4: BC Conservative Labour critic Kyle Giddens says the NDP government's own policies have made things harder for businesses, including its plan to collect PST from a range of professional services come October 1st.
5: The signs are really a distraction.
4: As for the BC government's ban on U.S. liquor, Eby says that remains in effect.

0: Lee DeRosa, CBC News, Victoria.
1: Another progressive candidate has dropped out of the Vancouver mayoral race. Bisma Mughal has more.
2: One City's William Azaroff ended his campaign for Vancouver's mayoral race on an emotional note this morning. He says the decision was made to make way for one progressive candidate that could unseat incumbent mayor Ken Sim.
3: As long as there are two progressives or three progressives on the ticket, Ken Sim wins. We need to get behind one person. And so I gave it my all. It's not me.
2: Frances Beulah is one of the party's candidates for city council. She says Azaroff may be leaving the race, but insists One City candidates will step up to lead.
4: It's very hard to see a member of our team leave, especially William, who went out of his way to work really well with all of us.
2: This comes a week after Stephanie Allen withdrew as a coalition of progressive electors mayoral nominee. They both threw their support behind the Green Party of Vancouver's Pete Fry. Fry has been a city councillor since 2018 and often clashed with Sim and members of the majority ABC Vancouver Council. The municipal elections will be held in BC on October 17th. Bisma Mughal, CBC News, Vancouver.
1: Police say an 85-year-old innocent bystander is dead after getting hit by a stray bullet in Burnaby. Investigators released details today about the incident August 30th. Homicide investigators say Chang Yong Cho was found dead inside his apartment in the 7400 block of Kingsway. An apartment fire in Chetwynd early this morning has displaced nearly 50 people. Matt Preprost has more.
5: Everybody's going to be looked after.
6: Steve McLean is chief administrative officer for the district of Chetwynd. He says 46 people were forced from their homes early Tuesday morning after a fire broke out in the Hillside Manor apartments. Local fire crews and others from nearby Moberly Lake First Nation responded around 4 a.m. McLean says no injuries or deaths were reported, but at least one apartment unit was destroyed and others may have been damaged.
5: There's going to be more than one apartment that are rendered unlivable at this point in time. The apartment that the fire originated in is not inhabitable at all. It was a fairly serious fire.
6: McLean says the cause of the fire is not yet known. Displaced residents are being given lodging and other emergency services. The neighboring Soto First Nation has also offered support. McLean says inspections are needed before determining when it will be safe for residents to return. Matt Preprost, CBC News, Fort St. John.
1: And two new turf fields have opened at a busy Surrey park. Sohrab Sandhu has more.
7: That is a very, very active park. There's football and basketball. There's softball and baseball getting played there.
8: Surrey's Mayor Brenda Locke says she hopes young athletes would benefit from two new synthetic turf fields at Cloverdale Athletic Park. The completion of the two turfs marks the first phase of the $12.3 million improvement project that includes a parking lot for more than 100 vehicles and a new signalized intersection. The Surrey United Soccer Club's new indoor facility is being built at that park. Last year, the city signed a 30-year deal with the club to build, maintain, and operate a covered soccer facility, which Locke says could inspire a new generation of athletes.
7: That whole area will become very much a sport and entertainment hub in the city as we move forward. But we're still working with the community to see how they want to see that transfer.
8: Construction is expected to be completed in November. Sohrab Sandhu, CBC News, Surrey.
1: And that's the CBC News from Vancouver.
9: Rob, thank you very much for that. And thanks so much for joining us this afternoon for On the Coast on this Tuesday, September the 8th. I'm Gloria Makarenko. Well, it won't be easy, but Canadians can take it. That's what Prime Minister Mark Carney said in a video that was released earlier today. We're going to hear a little more about his pep talk to Canadians just ahead. And Darius Madavi is going to join us. He'll have a look at our weather forecast. Looks pretty good this week, actually. And Darius also has some science news about redrawing the map of the world. So that's just ahead. And of course, there's a whole lot more traffic out on the roads across the region today because of back to school and back to work. And Steve Jung has got his eye on some of the slowdowns.
10: We've got a crash in Surrey. This is at 84th Avenue and 151st Street, affecting eastbound and westbound traffic. Emergency crews are currently on scene. Looks like we've also got some construction.

0: Street in Port Coquitlam. But some delays in that area. Keep an eye out for traffic control crews and other people who are currently on scene. We are seeing just very typical delays at the usual trouble spots this afternoon, really starting to build up southbound on Highway 91, just at that interchange with 99 between Delta and Surrey. And it looks like we're seeing some of that volume start to increase on that stretch of Highway 1 between Langley and Abbotsford as well. Lots of people on the go this afternoon, and also still some work happening on that stretch of the highway to widen it through those between those two cities. So still crews and equipment and heavy vehicles on scene. Just make sure you're prepared for a little bit of a delay. We'll have more coming up in just a few minutes.
1: Steve, thank you very much. And let's dip into today's business news now with Chris Edwards. Chris, hi there.
2: Hello, Gloria.
1: Well, no surprise that we're starting off today with Canada's counter tariffs that came into effect this morning. What is this going to look like for Canadian consumers?
2: Well, in practice, it means that just over 700 imported U.S. products are going to be more expensive as of today, just under $27 billion worth. Now, according to the Canadian government, the tariffs will range from between 15 to 50%. And the range of products is quite large. I can't exactly list them all, but it covers imported food, beauty products, appliances. But that said, that doesn't mean the price of those products is going to rise proportionally with the tariffs. A study by the Bank of Canada on the previous round of counter tariffs found the price of goods tariffed at 25% were about 6% more expensive than equivalent goods that weren't tariffed. Pedro Antunes, chief economist at Signal 49, which used to be called the Conference Board of Canada, explained when I spoke to him about this morning that people should be looking for those equivalent goods.
3: A lot of the products that we saw, they're essentially consumer products. They tend to be manufactured goods. They are goods that we will often, I think the federal government has really targeted goods that we may have substitutes for. In other words, the U.S. is not the only importer for many of the products that are on that list. We may have domestic suppliers, and we may have the ability to buy products from other countries.
2: And Tunis also noted that if these tariffs stay on, they could add up to 0.3 percentage points to inflation this month and every other month until this gets resolved.
1: Uh-huh. Okay. Now, what about those threats that President Trump made about Bombardier specifically? What exactly did he threaten?
2: Trump threatened yesterday that Bombardier planes would no longer be allowed to be sold in the U.S. unless they're manufactured there. Now, it's not clear exactly how this would be carried out legally. Bombardier, of course, is based in Montreal and manufactures planes in Dorval in Toronto. But it also has a plant in Kansas and plans to open another in Texas. About half of Bombardier planes currently in use are operated by U.S. customers, to give you an idea of how big a market the U.S. is for them. And the company said in a statement yesterday night after Trump's comments that it still plans to invest more in the U.S. and staying the course. The company's stock did drop about 7% after Trump's announcement, though it has recovered somewhat today. We spoke to John Graddick about this, who teaches aviation management at McGill. He said, for now, Bombardier shouldn't panic.
4: Bombardier was very clear last night in its releases that, you know, there are over 20,000 jobs in the U.S. that are directly associated with the components associated with this aircraft, whether it's the wings of the airplane or the engines of the airplane. Those are all manufactured in the USA. And there are thousands of US employees of either Bombardier or its contractors that support the Bombardier business jet.
2: Now, this isn't the first time that Bombardier has been in President Trump's sights. In January, he said he was decertifying Bombardier business jets in the U.S., and he threatened a 50% tariff on all planes made in Canada. Those threats were the result of what Trump said were unfair Canadian policies about U.S.-made Gulfstream jets. But very importantly, that decertification and those 50% tariffs never happened. But in January, Canada did certify several Gulfstream planes.
1: Okay. And finally, today is the first day for Lululemon's new CEO. So what can you tell us about her?
2: Her name is Heidi O'Neill. She's a former Nike executive, and she has her work cut out for her, needless to say. Just last week, the Vancouver-based athleisure brand reported a 12% drop in its North American sales for its most recent quarter. That dropped its stock by about 20% on Friday, and Lululemon stock is down about 80% from its all-time high at the moment. So the last few years have

0: have been a struggle for the company. It's lost customers to competitors, and it had to implement some pretty brutal layoffs. And there's also the never-ending saga of its spot with its founder, Chip Wilson, who recently got two new members appointed to the board on his behalf. So time will tell if O'Neill can turn things around and Lululemon can reclaim its place as an athleisure icon that investors believe in.
1: You know, there's a pretty significant story in the Vancouver Sun today that says that Chip Wilson, again, the founder of Lululemon, and his spouse, Summer, that they're divorcing. They launched divorce proceedings earlier this year, and there is no indication that there was a prenuptial agreement. They've got like more than $6 billion in assets between them. So that's going to be an interesting one to follow as well. Chris, thank you very much.
0: Thanks, Gloria.
1: That's Chris Edwards with the latest business news. And you'll get more business when you tune in to Stephen Quinn on the early edition tomorrow morning. He checks in with a business specialist at 6:25 and again at 7:25. So, yes, you can expect this afternoon lots of talk about the retaliatory tariffs that kicked in this morning. And our Prime Minister, Mark Carney, released a message to Canadians.
2: In the spring of last year, I warned that America is trying to break us so they can own us. And I promise that that will never, ever happen. Because our future won't be decided in Washington, but right across Canada.
1: Right across Canada. Yeah, Carney went on to say that there have been past threats to Canada's economy and sovereignty, and that Canadians can take it. So to walk us through some of the messaging, we have Matthew Lebo with us. He teaches political science at Western University. Matthew, hello there.
3: Hello.
1: What did you see as the takeaway message of Mark Carney's talk to Canadians today?
3: I think he feels that there's presently a lot of unity. His approval rating is pretty high. And there's even higher approval for Canadians walking away from the negotiations with the Americans a couple of weeks ago and refusing the American demands and then pushing their own retaliatory tariffs. So I think he's trying to, you know, keep that unity going, but also communicate during a crisis about what his government is doing, how he sees this in terms of history, and that this is prepare Canadians for what might be some pretty tumultuous economic times. And that this is a long-term strategy. This is not just a matter of weeks or months of difficulty, but an entirely different approach to Canada's future.
1: Well, I think there are a lot of Canadians that were hoping to hear from him today. So as you watched his presentation there, what was your, you know, characterization of the overall tone, even the length of his message?
3: Yeah, it was 15 minutes long. It was pretty serious. It was a nice production. It was kind of slick with some history lessons and graphics and charts and data. And he's talking about where this moment is in the grand scope of Canadian history. And he sees this as a really important period that it's just a serious response that Canada's reacting to threats from the United States as we have before, that has brought Canadians closer together and helped stitch together the country in the face of threats. And it stands out to me, like, in contrast to how Americans are getting their news about the trade war and what's next, it's through Truth Social posts that come at all hours of the day. And, you know, this is just a much more serious approach.
1: Right. Well, and one of the themes of Mark Carney's talk is nation building. So what were some of the projects that he cited that reflect a new nation building surge?
3: So they put up a graphic of a map of Canada, and it's floating there. It's detached. The United States isn't in the picture at all. And then province by province, they go through various projects of nuclear power in Ontario and Churchill Falls, bringing electricity and energy to Quebec and the Atlantic provinces, and Churchill on in Manitoba being a new port, and then energy coming, new pipelines coming from Alberta to BC, and just one by one, all the provinces, all the territories are highlighted. They talk about building a new electricity grid that will connect all Canadians, and this is just a major project that will be decades long.

0: but really to stand in contrast to the United States and establish a Canadian identity and to tie us together with this iron spine, as Carney described it, the railroad. And then he talked about new iron spine with electricity grid, but also building north and south to tie Canadians together. So it's interesting that he sees this moment as being comparable to the 1870s, that it's that big of a moment for Canadian history. It's that much about building our future as we were at the founding of the country.
1: Right. Well, and he also made reference to U.S. President McKinley and his policy of tariffs against Canada in the 19th century. So let's hear some of that.
2: Before he became president, William McKinley was an Ohio congressman known as the Napoleon of protection. McKinley championed the Tariff Act of 1890. It put 50% tariffs on our exports to the U.S. Sound familiar? McKinley's 50% tariff was meant to pressure us into dependence and eventually annexation by the United States. In reality, it did just the opposite.
1: Interesting. Matthew, what, can you explain Carney's point there?
0: Yeah, that's really interesting. So William McKinley is probably Donald Trump's favorite president, aside from Trump himself. He talks about him a lot, that the 1890s were this golden age for America, when really the rich got much richer, but there was still a recession and the stock market crash and high unemployment. But Donald Trump just sees the era of tariffs as being the best that America could do, that it was also happening before there were income taxes. And he's talked at times about eliminating the income tax, just making all of their money from tariffs. So maybe that part of the speech was designed to let Americans know the history of tariffs, that who Donald Trump is modeling himself after. The tariffs didn't work in the 1890s for very many people, and perhaps that to try and stir some people to push back against Trump.
1: Matthew, good to hear from you. Thanks for being part of our day-long coverage on these counter tariffs and the trade war in general. Thanks for your time.
0: You're welcome.
1: That's Matthew Lebo, a professor in the Department of Political Science at Western University. You are listening to On the Coast on CBC Radio 1, 10 minutes before 4 o'clock now. Steve, what are you watching on the roads?
3: Just a reminder about this crash in Surrey, 84th Avenue and 151st Street. This is affecting eastbound and westbound traffic. We're seeing some delays in the area, but emergency crews are currently on scene. Hopefully they'll have it cleared soon. And on the Maryhill Bypass, just on a stretch between United Boulevard and Shaughnessy Street, there is some construction currently happening. Crews are on scene, as our traffic control personnel. Just make sure you're following their instructions. We did hear from Drive BC saying that this work should be wrapping up for the day at about 5 o'clock this afternoon. So anything else you see out there, let us know. 236-330-2623. 236-330-2623. That's our text line. You can send us information there, but please make sure you're doing it safely.

0: No texting and driving, please. We'll have more coming up in just a few minutes.
1: Thank you very much, Steve. Well, we're kind of getting back to normal here at CBC Vancouver as well. We had lots of great hosts in this chair while I was away. Leanne Young and Dan Burritt and Jason D'Souza, of course. But it's kind of nice the team is all back together here. Steve Jung and Darius Madavi. Darius, how are you?
2: I'm great. How are you?
1: I'm well. And you and I, we didn't exactly cross paths, but we were both in Spain at the same time.
2: That's right.
1: And that was the day of the eclipse as well. Now, you were much better positioned than I, although we were both in the path of the eclipse. You were near Zaragoza?
2: Yes, right near there.
1: Zaragoza. And I was in Santander on the north coast, which is a great spot.

0: just before sunset. So, or 8:30 whenever it was happening that evening. So I just saw partial eclipse, but you got the full meal deal, didn't you?
1: I did, yes. It was, it's incredible. It's just the whole world seems to go still for a moment. It's almost, it's very calm, but also a little bit apocalyptic. Like,
0: yes.
1: You can see why people in ancient times thought the world might be ending.
0: Yes.
1: If you don't know any better. Like, if I had just done something bad, like shoplifted, and then the eclipse happened, and I wasn't expecting it.
0: Darius.
1: I would think, yes, exactly.
0: You're waiting for the voice from the heavens. Exactly. No, I know. We did get the darkness, of course, and then mm-hmm. the birds singing right afterwards as mm-hmm. it got light again. But yeah, really cool. I'm really glad you got to experience that. And a lot of excitement in Spain for sure. And now they're watching
1: yes.
0: for next year, next August, I think, in southern Spain.
1: August 2nd.
0: Ceuta and Huelva and those places as mm-hmm. well. Are you going?
1: I'm considering it. But you can also see it from Egypt and Libya
0: yes.
1: and Morocco.
0: Oh,
1: so lots of places.
0: Try
1: you can
0: something
1: go.
0: A little different. Mm-hmm. Okay. Well, let's jump into our forecast. I always think about this first day back at school for so many. You know, what are you going to wear? Who's your teacher going to be? All those kinds of things. And it's a beautiful day.
1: Mm-hmm. It is. It truly is.
0: And what about for the rest of the back to school week?
1: All right. So we have more sunshine on the way, but also a little bit of instability. That's going to mean that it's hard to say exactly what we'll see. But today we started out mainly cloudy and then cleared up pretty quickly. Tomorrow we're going to see that cloud build back in through the morning, but it's probably going to be dry and still a bit of sunshine. Thursday, mainly cloudy, probably a bit windier. We've got a chance of showers, especially in the afternoon. And then Friday into Saturday, also quite a bit cloudier, maybe a slight chance of some showers. By no means is any of that guaranteed. We could end up being totally dry throughout the stretch, but definitely a bit more cloud than what we're seeing this afternoon, and that chance of showers is present.
0: Yeah, you can feel just a little something in mm-hmm. the air, you know? I mean, it's beautiful out there now. It's warm, it's sunny, that kind of thing, but there's just like earlier in the day and overnight, you just feel
1: it's a little bit,
0: a hint of what's to come.
1: And it's a bit cooler than it normally is this time of year. We're sitting at around 18, 19 through this week.
0: Yes.
1: Normally we're up around 21, 22.
0: Ah,
1: so
0: okay.
1: A little bit cool.
0: Okay. I think it's going to warm up again. I don't know. I just feel mm-hmm. it in my bones. I don't know. No, you've got a really interesting science story for mm-hmm. us, and it really is about redrawing the map of the world.
1: That's right. So you're familiar with the map?
0: Yes.
1: Of the world?
0: Yes.
1: Yeah, you've seen one before?
0: Yes.
1: Excellent.
0: I had a globe when I was in high school.
1: Ah, a globe is the perfect solution to everything we're going to talk about right now. Because we're going to talk about the issues with the world map. And a globe solves those issues because the Earth is a sphere or really close to it. And so having a globe means that you don't have to stretch or pull or compress anything to make the Earth fit well on that spherical shape. But a map, a 2D map, impossible to properly represent the surface of a sphere on a two-dimensional
0: map. Oh, like World Atlas.
1: That's right.
0: And not accurate.
1: Not entirely, no. Especially if you're stretching it out to perfectly meet the four corners of a rectangle.
0: Yes.
1: And that's what we call the Mercator projection. If you are in a classroom and they pull down the map over the chalkboard or the whiteboard, that's probably what you're looking at, is the Mercator projection. And it is rough, but it's been the standard for about 500 years. It was developed by a Flemish cartographer to help European explorers navigate across the world. But I don't think, you know, in the 1500s, Gerardus Mercator realized how big an impact his map would have, because it has really shaped our perception of the world for 200 years now. I mean, how often are people looking at a globe rather than at a flat map? I think it's probably less frequently. And it gives you a really skewed understanding of the different sizes of land masses across the world. For instance, Canada looks huge because areas near the poles get stretched out a lot, whereas areas close to the equator get compressed and so they look a lot smaller than they should be. So for instance, if you look on the Mercator projection map and you look at Greenland and you look at Africa, they appear to be roughly the same size. 16.
0: Really?
1: Africa is 16 times bigger than Greenland. But if you just look at the map, if you were to cut them out of the map and lay them on top of each other, they'd seem roughly the same size.
0: Boy.
1: So Mercator projection, very inaccurate, actually. And there's been a big push recently for us to move away from the Mercator projection because it gives you a skewed understanding of especially equatorial nations.

0: equal Earth projection, which is, you'd think maybe there haven't been any major developments in map making since we've mapped out the world, but you'd be wrong.
1: You don't need a sextant anymore.
0: No, in 2018, this map was developed by a team of cartographers, of map makers, and now it's been adopted. The UN passed with the support of 164 nations, including Canada, including France and the UK, including Russia, a lot of countries that are going to now seem smaller on this new projection. And only one country voted opposed, which was the US, which called it a, quote, radical ideological project. This new map, which shows the idea of the equal Earth projection, is that now each landmass is relative, the correct size relative to one another.
1: I just called it up now. I just searched it as we were talking, and my goodness, it's astounding how large Africa looks.
0: It's crazy.
1: Yeah, way bigger than South America, way bigger than North America. Oh, my goodness.
0: One of my favorite websites for a long time has been thetruesize.com.
1: Yes.
0: Thetruesize.com. If you go to that link, it'll pull up a world map in the Mercator projection. And if you type in a country, it'll give you a little outline of the country. You can drag around and see how big it would appear in different parts of the world. And if you drag Africa up over Europe, it balloons out to be way bigger than Russia, for instance. If you drag Canada down to the equator, it shrinks down to be very much smaller. And then island archipelagos like the Philippines, you can drag them. They'll stretch across massive continents. It's a very cool website, thetruesize.com, and I highly recommend you check it out. It'll change the way you see the world.
1: Yes, exactly. We are seeing the world differently. At least we're not debating whether it's round or flat anymore.
0: Okay. Thank goodness.
1: Darius, thank you.
0: Thank you.
1: That's Darius Madavi. He is our CBC News Science and Climate Specialist here at CBC Vancouver. Before we get to the 4 o'clock news, Steve, why don't you fill us in on the latest traffic?
2: We've got this crash in Surrey. This is at 84th Avenue and 151st Street. It's affecting eastbound and westbound traffic in that area. Emergency crews are currently on scene. Watch out for some construction happening on the Maryhill Bypass between United Boulevard and Shaughnessy Streets. Keep an eye out for construction crews and traffic control currently on scene. That work should be ending in about an hour at about 5 o'clock this afternoon. Otherwise, what we see, just the very typical delays at the usual trouble spots. Not much of a delay right now southbound on Highway 99 going through Richmond. That's cleared quite nicely. But very heavy delays eastbound on Highway 1 going through the Cassiar Tunnel. And it is starting to build up in terms of just volume on the Burnaby Lake stretch of the highway, especially in the eastbound direction, but all clear across the Portman Bridge, Stalawasam Bridge, also looking clear in both directions. We'll have more on the roads coming up in just a few minutes.
1: Thank you. Now, William Azaroff of One City has ended his campaign for mayor of Vancouver. Justin McElroy will take us through it. Stay with On the Coast. The World This Hour is next.
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5: You might know Anthony Hopkins best as the Oscar-winning actor for movies like The Father and Silence of the Lambs, but what you may not know is music is actually his first love. He'll be here to talk to you about his brand new album and to tell you lessons he's learned towards the end of his life.
6: From CBC News, The World This Hour, I'm Stephanie Skanderas. U.S. President Donald Trump says he plans to limit his government's purchasing of Canadian goods. It's the latest response to Canada's retaliatory tariffs. The U.S. also pledges more is coming. Catherine Tunney reports.
7: It didn't take long for U.S. President Donald Trump to hit back at Canada. In a long Truth Social post sent late Tuesday afternoon, Trump announced plans to cut Canadian products out of government contracts, further escalating an increasingly bitter trade war between the neighboring countries. In his post, the president says he will direct the General Services Administration, the federal agency that oversees government procurement, to remove Canadian origin products from the GSA's award schedule. If made official, Trump says the removal would stay in place unless Canada restores full and fair reciprocity for American farmers.

0: consumers and companies. The threat comes as Ottawa and the provinces have been pushing Buy Canadian policies. The Canadian side says there are no plans to restart formal trade negotiations at this point. Catherine Tunney, CBC News, Washington.
1: Quebec Premier Christine Fréchette has announced new support measures. They are meant to help businesses cope in the escalating trade war with the U.S. Cathy Séné has details.
2: Quebec will not back down in the face of Trump.
3: Premier Christine Fréchette announcing Quebec will limit public contracts to companies with an establishment in Quebec and in Canada. That will apply to about $1.5 billion in tenders. But PQ leader Paul St-Pierre Plamondon sees a red flag.
4: Punishing or discriminating American companies means that we need to foresee the principle of retaliation.
3: The Quebec government will also ask Crown corporations to buy locally, but Quebec's Federation of Chambers of Commerce believes asking is not enough. Here's CEO Véronique Proulx.
5: It's a first step, but if they want to go further, they have to make it mandatory.
3: Quebec Liberal leader Charles Milliard worries Fréchette is using her role as premier to turn the election into a one-issue campaign, the trade war. Cathy Séné, CBC News, Quebec City.
1: Canada is among a dozen nations intending to ban trade with Israeli settlements in the occupied West Bank. In a joint statement, Prime Minister Mark Carney and the leaders of France and the United Kingdom say settlement expansion by the Israeli government undermines the possibility of a two-state solution. Britain's Foreign Minister Ed Miliband says the ban is in pursuit of a just and lasting peace.
6: The British government agrees that there is ethnic cleansing of Palestinians in areas of the West Bank, perpetrated by settler terrorists. And all too often, the Israeli government has turned a blind eye to this, and worse, members of it have made statements and taken actions to support the forced displacement of Palestinians.
1: The move is being condemned by Israel. Foreign Minister Gideon Saar is vowing to retaliate.
7: Britain initiated and led the current move, but we will also take countermeasures at our discretion against other countries that act or will act against Israel. The message to every government that harms us is clear. Whoever acts against Israel, Israel will act against them.
1: Saar also announced Israel is closing the British consulate in Jerusalem. There's been another art heist in France. Thieves have stolen valuable paintings from the Renoir Museum on the French Riviera. Brian Masson is the local mayor.
8: À 5h48 du matin, un commando.
1: He says a well-equipped commando unit broke into the small museum early this morning. They took off with four paintings but dropped two as police gave chase. There have been no arrests yet. Last year, a robbery at the Louvre in Paris saw more than $100 million in jewels stolen. Four suspects were arrested, but those stolen items are still missing. And that is The World This Hour. For CBC News, I'm Stephanie Skanderas.
9: Thanks very much, and thanks for joining us. You're listening to On the Coast on CBC Radio 1. I'm Gloria Makarenko. Well, today, another candidate withdrew their campaign to be Vancouver's mayor. So we are going to hear from our municipal affairs reporter, Justin McElroy, on William Azaroff of One City ending his campaign. We'll talk about how this changes the race for the remaining candidates. And stick around, we'll also have some tickets to give away to the Vancouver Latin American Film Festival, which starts this week. Not just tickets, but festival passes. So stay tuned for that. And right now for more local news, Rob Zimmerman is with us. Hi there, Rob.
10: Hello, Gloria. In the headlines, police say an 85-year-old innocent bystander is dead after getting hit by a stray bullet in Burnaby. Premier David Eby says the reality of punishing tariffs is a weakened economy and job losses on both sides of the border. And another wildfire-related evacuation alert has been rescinded in the interior. More local news coming up at the bottom of the hour.
11: Rob, thank you very much. Steve Jung, you've got your eye on traffic for so many people. It's back to school, back to work this week. How's that being reflected on the roads?
12: Well, it looks like we've got a crash in Surrey, 84th Avenue and 151st Street. This is affecting eastbound and westbound traffic. Emergency crews are currently on scene. There's also some construction happening on the Maryhill Bypass between United Boulevard and Shaughnessy Street. Just keep an eye out for construction crews and traffic control that are currently on scene. That work should be wrapping up in the next hour, though, at about 5 o'clock this afternoon. Still seeing some heavy delays at the usual trouble spots around our region. This includes eastbound on Highway 1 going through the Upper Levels Highway, down through the Cut, and towards the Iron Workers Memorial Bridge. Lots of heavy delays eastbound on Highway 1 going through the Cassiar Tunnel as well. It's a little bit heavy eastbound going through the Burnaby Lake stretch of the highway, but it's all clear across the Portman Bridge. Pitt River Bridge looking good in both directions, and not much of a delay to report on the Stalawasum Bridge. We do have some northbound delays at the south end of the Alex Fraser as folks head up to that span. At this time, looking more just like afternoon commute volume. I'll have more coming up in just a few minutes.
11: Thanks very much for that, Steve. And weather-wise, wow, beautiful day today. Sunshine, temperatures depending on where you are between 20 and 24 degrees, 24 degrees away from the water. There is some fog in the forecast for some of the low-lying areas overnight tonight. It'll drop down to about 13 degrees, but we do have more sunshine in the forecast tomorrow, but there will be more cloud in the mix tomorrow afternoon. A mix of sun and cloud for Thursdays in the forecast, highs to 21. And Friday, right now, there's a slight possibility of showers, but the official forecast from Environment Canada is for cloudy skies on Friday. You heard a little of this from Rob Zimmerman just now, but police believe that an 85-year-old Burnaby man who was killed in a shooting last month was an unintended victim hit by a stray bullet. Chang Yong Cho was in his home when that shooting occurred. Sergeant Frida Fong says a group of young people are believed to be involved in that shooting.
13: Preliminary findings led investigators to believe that the victim had been struck by a stray bullet as a result of the shooting. I had deployed to Burnaby, and we continue to work in close partnership with Burnaby RCMP Serious Crimes, as well as the Integrated Forensic Identification Services and the BC Coroner Service to advance this investigation. At this time, we're identifying the victim as Mr. Chang Yong Cho of Burnaby, who was 85 years old. This is a heartbreaking and tragic loss of life. Mr. Cho was simply in his home when his life was suddenly taken, leaving behind a grieving family and loved ones. Over the past weeks, we've been working diligently to advance the investigation, and our investigators have identified a group of youths who are believed to be involved in the shooting. We have been making efforts to locate the youths and to identify their exact involvement in the shooting. And at this time, we're appealing to witnesses who may have been in the area, and we're also directly appealing to their parents and the youth to come forward to cooperate with the investigation. And right now, I'll take any questions
14: Sergeant
13: that you might have.
14: Can you first of all explain to us the locations? We see a suspect vehicle leaving from the first location, which is a block away, roughly, from where Mr. Cho was found. Do you believe he was hit with a stray bullet potentially from the first location, from about a block away?
13: That is correct. While it is highly unusual, the preliminary findings at the scene right now and the evidence to date suggest that he was struck by the stray bullet. The complexities with this scene added to the time delay in our announcement, because as you can appreciate, it is a complex scene, and someone being struck in their home one block

0: away is shocking, and we had to do our due diligence to ascertain that this is in fact what happened.
1: And where was Mr. Cho at the time? Was he in a bedroom? Was he sleeping?
0: In an effort to protect the ongoing investigation, I won't reveal the specifics, but I can confirm that he was simply at his home at the time.
2: So that was Sergeant Frida Fong with the Integrated Homicide Investigation Team talking about Chang Yong Cho, 85 years old, lived in Burnaby. He was killed in a shooting last month, and police believe that he was an unintended victim hit by a stray bullet. It's 10 minutes past 4 o'clock right now, and with BC municipal elections about 5 weeks away, One City's William Azaroff has officially ended his campaign for mayor of Vancouver.
3: I have never wavered in our belief that we must be clear-eyed about the realities of this election and how much is at stake, nor has One City. In order to get Ken Sim out, we have to unite behind a single progressive mayoral candidate. This is what the people have asked for, and this is what the progressive parties have committed to. Pete Fry, who is here, he and I have spoken a number of times recently, and I see in him a commitment and a personal desire to bring competence and ethics back to the mayor's office. He has witnessed and experienced firsthand the casual cruelty of Ken Sim and ABC during this term, and feels deeply that he must change that. I believe that it is the right thing for me to do to step aside so there is one unified progressive mayoral candidate next month.
2: So that was William Azaroff announcing his decision to end his campaign for mayor. And you also heard him voicing his support for Green Party mayoral candidate Pete Fry. So for more on this, here with us in studio is CBC Vancouver's municipal affairs reporter, Justin McElroy. He, of course, has been following the latest in this saga. Justin, hello there.
4: Hello there, Gloria.
2: Well, why do you think Azaroff chose now to end his campaign as mayor?
4: Well, time is of the essence, basically. On Friday is the deadline by Elections BC for people across the province to be on their municipality's ballot for the October 17th election or not. So Azaroff was facing the same conundrum that Stephanie Allen came to the same conclusion of last week. If I stay on the ballot, there's multiple names that are associated with progressive or left-wing parties, depending on your perspective, for voters to decide upon. If the priority is not having multiple people to split that vote, am I in the position to win or not? Now, there were a couple polls that happened about a month ago. They both showed Allen and Azaroff well behind Fry in terms of declared support. Now, they were small sample sizes, but they both showed similar things. There weren't internal polls showing things that were different there as well. Fry has high name recognition. So Allen made her choice last week. Fry and Azaroff met a separate time in the days afterwards, and ultimately Azaroff and One City decided that they did not have a really plausible path ahead for usurping Fry in such a short amount of time and being the dominant choice for people that consider themselves not conservative, you know, left-wing progressive, whatever you're going to say. And so, you know, it was a tough day for his party, but they came to that conclusion last night. They announced this press conference at 8 o'clock in the morning, and 2 hours later, we had this new chapter in the race.
2: I see. Yeah, well, good point about the timing here. I mean, the election's next month. When you think about the buildup to get us even to this point, what's been the reaction from Azaroff's own party to his campaign ending?
4: A lot of sadness and disappointment. Keep in mind, he announced his candidacy in November. He became the One City nominee, defeating Amanda Burrows a couple months after that. One City got a lot of memberships out of that race. They had a lot of money, more than the Green Party. They had a lot of volunteers. They've been campaigning for months and months and months, believing that that organizational capacity was the key to winning this election. And at the end of the day, it is a bitter pill to swallow when ultimately the voters aren't necessarily grabbing and buying what you're selling at the rate that you thought that it would happen. You know, Frances Beulah is a One City Council candidate. She, of course, was a longtime journalist on civic affairs in this city, and she got quite emotional during that press conference today, talking about how much this campaign and how much William's leadership had meant to the One City team. Have a listen.

0: our team, which has grown very, very close in the last 6 months, is grieving right now. And not just for us, and not just for William, but for the whole city. I've seen a lot of leaders. I've covered six mayors and spoken to dozens of others. I've seen a lot of leaders in the last several decades, and William Azaroff was one of the few that really stood out to me as someone who is qualified, deeply caring, and really committed to the public good.
1: You've spoken with Francis a lot of times, a lot more even keeled than that normally, but I think it speaks to one city's support of Azaroff and their enthusiasm for him and their belief that they had the best policies was super, super genuine. This was a tough day for them. But as you heard from Azaroff, they made the calculation that being in a better position for Ken Sim not being the mayor after this election was more important than their candidate continuing on and reducing that percentage of chances.
2: Okay. And as we heard, Azaroff himself has put his support behind Pete Fry. What do you think here? How influential is an endorsement like that?
1: I mean, so it wasn't an explicit endorsement, yeah. Right? So to elect

0: Elections BC has rules around what different political parties can endorse other political parties' activities. So he could shake Pete Fry's hand, he could hug him, he could say he's a good man, he can say that there's one, it's important that there's one candidate here. He can't explicitly say, at least their understanding of the rules, I want Pete Fry to be mayor. Similar that you didn't hear Stephanie Allen say that yesterday. But everyone can read between the lines. These parties have been talking about this for a long time. And, you know, at the end of the day, over the last few decades, when you look at provincial election results, when you look at federal election results, Vancouver has tended to support center-left candidates, the Liberals, the NDP. You haven't seen a lot of conservative success in the city of Vancouver. So their logic is that if you have all these groups that say that they are left-wing or progressive saying here's our one person, they stand a pretty decent chance. On the other hand, it takes a lot of work to unseat any incumbent. Ken Sim got almost 50% of the vote last time around. So this certainly complicates things for Sim. It increases Pete Fry's chances. But we've still got 6 weeks almost of campaigning to go.
1: Well, that's a really important point, Justin, because over the last week, yes, there's been a lot of coverage about one city, the Greens, even Cope. But voters are going to see a lot of other parties on that ballot. So where does this leave the rest of the race?
0: Sure enough. And today was an opportunity for some of those parties to put forward their statements and trying to contrast against Pete Fry or trying to recruit potentially Willem Azeroth supporters into their camp. So Karim Alam of the Vancouver Liberals, you know, he's been campaigning for a long time. Ken Sim's former campaign manager and chief of staff, who started this party that's not affiliated with the federal Liberals but is using the name, and said, Wiltham and I don't agree on everything, but there's a lot we do agree on. I'm running because I think Vancouver needs a mayor who can bring together people across traditional political divides and build a broader coalition for change. So he's trying to use this to say, hey, if you're tired of this left wing, right wing labels of like you're in this camp or the other, I want to bring everyone of all stripes on board. He's got a number of past, you know, conservative candidates, Jonathan Cooper as one of them on his team, some people that have supported the NDP in the past, including former MLA Michelle Mungall. So that's his pitch. He reaffirmed that with Azeroth stepping out today. Colleen Hardwick, on the other hand, with Team Vancouver, used the opportunity to say, hey, I'm going to be the candidate that says that every party has failed you in the past few elections, saying that, quote, I'm running because no one else is standing up for the residents of the city. No other party is offering the change that Vancouver needs, describing ABC, the Vancouver Liberals, and the Greens as three parties that, quote, put developers' profits ahead of residents' interests. Now, all three parties would argue that vociferously, particularly, I think, the Vancouver Greens. But this is the people are framing themselves in different ways right now. Rebecca Bly of Vote Vancouver, also in the race, no statement yet. She'll have to make a decision before the September 11th deadline on Friday of whether she's going to continue to be in the race or not. But we are pivoting very much to this next stage of the campaign where there's less candidates. It's more clear what they're about, and there's going to be more pressure on Pete Fry to put forward policy documents and a platform about what he would do if he was mayor, which he has not done to this point, to give people a clearer sense of where he stands on things.
1: Well, a significant day for sure in the campaign. Justin, thanks very much.
0: Thanks, Gloria.
1: That's Justin McElroy. He is CBC Vancouver's municipal affairs reporter. We're hearing that One City's Willem Azeroth, he had a press conference earlier today, officially ending his campaign for mayor of Vancouver. Right now, it's 20 minutes past 4 o'clock. 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Steve Jung has our latest look at traffic.
2: We've got a crash in Surrey. This is 84th Avenue and 151st Street, affecting eastbound and westbound traffic. Emergency crews are currently on scene. There's also some construction on the Maryhill Bypass between United Boulevard and Shaughnessy Street. Should be ending at about 5 o'clock this afternoon within the next 40, 45 minutes. Keep an eye out for construction crews and traffic control currently on scene. Looks like we're starting to see some of those delays begin easing a little bit, just at some of those usual trouble spots. Not as heavily delayed as it was earlier. Still slow going eastbound on Highway 1, heading down through the cut towards the Iron Workers Memorial Bridge. Very heavy eastbound going through the Cassiar Tunnel, but just looking like some volume at this time on the Burnaby Lake.

0: stretch of the highway. Heavier delays on 10th Avenue, both eastbound and westbound in New Westminster, especially around the intersection with 8th Street. But at this time, again, looking just kind of like afternoon commute volume. Similar eastbound and westbound delays on Marine Way and Stewartson Way at the north end of the Queensboro Bridge as people make their way home at the end of the day. We'll have more coming up in just a few minutes.
1: Steve, thank you very much for that. Now, instead of his usual suit and tie, Premier David Eby, he wore a red and black fleece jacket to his news conference this afternoon in Victoria. He called it his Salmo dinner jacket. He said it was, quote, the single most Canadian piece of clothing that I own. So on the heels of Canada's counter tariffs against the U.S. coming into effect today, Eby emphasized the importance of buying Canadian and buying BC. And he was asked by a reporter for examples of changes that his own government has made when it comes to contracts or suppliers.
2: You know, one of the realities for BC businesses has been often that buying from government is a challenging process. And when you're running your own business, going through an extensive procurement process with the provincial government, it's not top of your list, even though the provincial government would be a good customer, and even though we want to buy direct from BC businesses. So the Ministry of Citizen Services has done a lot of work to simplify and to break up contracts, including recently on the Massey Tunnel project, to make it more available to smaller and BC-based companies. Those are the big infrastructure projects, including things like schools. I was at a school opening that used wood from Kolesnikov, composite timber in the Kootenays, where this beautiful jacket is from, to build a beautiful new school out in Burnaby. It's initiatives like that. But I also met a provider of medical equipment, wheelchairs, other medical equipment that's rented by health authorities, that's purchased by health authorities, that's a BC-based company, and they did not previously provide services to BC, and now they are. So in health authorities, in critical infrastructure like schools, huge projects like the Massey Tunnel, but also in terms of our own procurement internally around software, we have been moving significantly to buy BC, and you'll also see that our procurement policies have been another source of irritation for the Trump administration. But needless to say, we're going to be buying from BC and Canadians first.
3: And Thomas, did you have a follow-up?
4: Yeah, thank you. It was actually something the Premier mentioned briefly. Just, are you doing anything to disentangle the government from US technology specifically? Some of these companies are so hard for anyone to avoid, especially cloud servers, things like that. What's that work like?
2: Yeah, it's very challenging, but crucial work and important work for the provincial government to be less reliant on U.S. businesses, including software companies. We've done a lot of work with American software companies where there's no reasonable replacement available for us to ensure that the software, the servers, that all of it is based here in British Columbia and in Canada, and we can have confidence that the data and information is not leaving the country. But also for sensitive things like or electricity rates for British Columbians, as the Americans have been experiencing. So we've been doing that work on the tech side as well, and we will continue to do so.
1: That's Premier David Eby answering a reporter's question in Victoria this afternoon. He answered several reporters' questions there about buying Canadian and buying BC. And again, if you'd like to add to that conversation in terms of your approach, counter tariffs, where we're at with this trade war, feel free to weigh in. Our email address is onthecoast@cbc.ca. onthecoast@cbc.ca. Okay, this one's for the film buffs. We have got a prize to give away. It's a good one, too. The Vancouver Latin American Film Festival. It starts this Thursday. We have a pair of festival passes to give away. So if you'd like to go, send us an email for your chance to win onthecoast@cbc.ca. Let us know why you'd like to attend. And you could end up seeing films like Para Vivir, The Implacable Times of Pablo Milanés. This is a documentary about the legendary Cuban singer and guitar player. And here's a song he performed alongside Alex Cuba. This is Hoy Como Ayer.

0: listening to Hoy Como Ayer. That's Alex Cuba featuring Pablo Milanés. And one of the films in the upcoming Latin American Film Festival starts on Thursday here in Vancouver. It's called Para Vivir, The Implacable Times of Pablo Milanés. So for a chance to win a pair of festival passes, send us an email now to onthecoast@cbc.ca and let us know why you would like to attend. onthecoast@cbc.ca. Time for some traffic with Steve now.
1: Still watching for updates on a crash in Surrey, 84th Avenue and 151st Street. It's affecting eastbound and westbound traffic. We have emergency crews on scene at this one currently. Watch out for some construction on the Maryhill Bypass between United Boulevard and Shaughnessy Street. That should be wrapping up in the next half hour, though. We'll have more coming up after the news.
0: Thank you, and stay with us. SFU President Joy Johnston speaks about what she's looking forward in the new school year forward to, and journalist Mike McCardle will join us here in studio to talk about his latest book.
2: This is CBC News from Vancouver. Good afternoon, I'm Robert Zimmerman. An 85-year-old man is dead after getting hit by a stray bullet in a shooting in Burnaby. Police are now releasing details about the incident 9 days ago that saw shots fired near 18th and Humphreys, with the suspect fleeing by car. Sergeant Frida Fong with IHIT says initially police didn't find any victims, but several hours later RCMP were called to check on a resident in an apartment complex located one block away from the shooting.
3: And located an 85-year-old man who had unfortunately suffered a gunshot wound, and he was subsequently pronounced deceased at the scene. Preliminary findings led investigators to believe that the victim had been struck by a stray bullet as a result of the shooting. At this time, we're identifying the victim as Mr. Cheng Yong Cho of Burnaby.
2: That's Sergeant Frida Fong. Dozens of people in Northeast BC have been displaced after an apartment fire early this morning.

crews on scene and traffic control in the area. We're also seeing on a stretch of Highway 1 closer to Abbotsford, really between Mount Lehman Road and Bradner Road. Still some closures in that area while work continues on the highway construction specifically. And that stretch of Highway 1 sort of between Langley and Abbotsford at different places, they are working to widen the highway. So there's still crews, still equipment, and still some of those heavy vehicles on scene. Just make sure you are watching out for that and prepared for some additional delays. Still seeing some heavier delays northbound on Highway 91, just at the south end of the Alex Fraser Bridge. At this time, looking more just like afternoon commute volume than anything else. And some eastbound delays on Highway 17 at the intersection with Bridgeview Drive in Surrey. Again, looking more just like afternoon commute volume. Anything else you see out there?

0: than anything else, and some eastbound delays on Highway 17 at the intersection with Bridgeview Drive in Surrey. Again, looking more just like afternoon commute volume. Anything else you see out there, let us know. 236-330-2623. 236-330-2623. Send us a text message with traffic information, but please make sure you're doing it safely. No texting and driving. More coming up in just a few minutes.
1: Steve, thanks very much. And yeah, what a beautiful forecast for back to school week. Sunshine today, temperatures between 20 and 24 degrees. Some fog overnight, but we're back to mainly sunny conditions tomorrow, although we will see a little more cloud in the mix tomorrow afternoon. Thursday, a mix of sun and cloud. At this point, it appears it's going to be dry and highs of 21 degrees. Friday, a cloudy forecast, a slight possibility of showers on Friday. Right now, though, the Environment Canada forecast is for clouds and temperatures in the high teens. And it is the first day of this school year for most post-secondary students in British Columbia. SFU has a big school year ahead. They've just opened the SFU Stevens Family School of Medicine, Western Canada's first medical school in decades. Now, SFU was also named Canada's number one comprehensive university in McLean's 2026 university rankings. And joining us today is President and Vice Chancellor Joy Johnson. She announced in June that she's stepping down from her role at the end of this year. But a very good afternoon to you, Joy.
2: Good afternoon, Gloria. It's great to be here.
1: Well, back to school, huh? You were just at the Welcome Day activities today at SFU. This will be your final time doing it as president, though. I know you've made an announcement you'll be stepping down at the end of the year. But how would you describe the mood on campus right now?
2: Well, Gloria, it's almost my favorite day of the year next to graduation. There's a real buzz on campus. A lot of keen students, finding their way, having orientation. We feed a lunch to our first year students, so they were queuing up for their lunch as well. And I got to meet a number of them, and I'm just so impressed with their enthusiasm, their passion for their various fields of study. So it's a great buzz on campus right now, I have to say.
1: Well, it's interesting in terms of your background. You were previously a professor in the School of Nursing at UBC, and now you've got a new medical school opening at SFU. What does it mean to you to be able to open that?
2: Well, it's a real milestone. I think we can all agree this province needs more family physicians, and that's really what this medical school is going to be focusing on. And it's just so wonderful. I got to meet the incoming class. They are a wonderful cohort of students, very passionate about serving the communities of British Columbia, which is very, very important, and really thinking about community-based care, working in the community to really help people be as healthy as they can. So it means a lot to me, I have to say. It's a big milestone for SFU, but also for the province as well. So it's a very exciting time.
1: Well, sure. It's nice to hear about that enthusiasm with the new cohort, too. I mean, what impact do you hope or do you imagine this could have on BC's healthcare system overall?
2: I think there's a few things, to be clear, our first class is fairly small, 48 students, and it will grow to 120 over time, and it will over time make a difference in terms of the number of physicians. But I think more importantly, we're going to be really looking at how physicians practice, and the new facility out in Surrey will have a clinic that will serve the needs of 30,000 patients out in Surrey, and it will be team-based care. And so a really different model of providing care, where physicians are working with nurse practitioners, dietitians, counselors, et cetera, to really make sure we wrap around care and provide the best care to keep people in community. And I think importantly right now, out of the emergency rooms as well.
1: Yes, good point. Good point. One of the major issues that's having an impact on universities and certainly happening during your tenure is this cap on international students. So it was a year ago where you told us here at the CBC that more layoffs were likely as those international admissions dropped, and that you were knocking on the doors of the province and Ottawa for a sustainable funding model. So what have you seen in the past year in terms of fallout from that decision?
2: Well, I think that if you look across the sector, the 25 public post-secondary institutions in this province are all feeling the strain right now because of the cap on international students. They brought a great deal of diversity and important perspectives to our university, but also we're an important

0: revenue stream. I think the government now is paying attention. They have last year commissioned a study by Don Avison to look at the sustainability of the sector. And we are awaiting the release of that report, hopefully this fall, and a sense of the recommendations that might actually provide a path forward for sustainability of the sector. Our operating grants for the universities have been, you know, really held at steady state for a number of years, and our tuition has been capped as well. So, you know, we have very few levers we can pull to remain sustainable and really keep up with inflation and so many other pressures on the system. So lots of conversations happening. We look forward to continuing those conversations with the province, and we continue to advocate federally for, I think, a more considered approach to ensuring that top talent, students that really will come to Canada, to British Columbia, and contribute in really meaningful ways, will continue to be recruited.
1: Well, challenging times on a number of levels right now. I mean, certainly today with the trade war ramped up as well. Where do you see Simon Fraser University and other universities factoring into all the efforts to shift Canada's economy in this trade war?
0: Well, I think there's a number of opportunities. We see our government investing in large infrastructure projects, in defense spending as well. And universities play an important role in a number of these areas, both in terms of creating new technologies that can really lean in and help these industries grow, but also in creating the talent that is really going to be needed to continue to grow opportunities for Canada. So I think the important moment right now across the post-secondary sector is really for us to be listening to what industry needs, thinking about the areas in which we need to see growth, and making sure that we are preparing the workforce that the province is going to require. And that certainly involves skills and traits, but it really also involves the highly qualified personnel that will come out of our university sector as well. So we're prepared to lean in. We see ourselves as part of the economic solution that this province needs and Canada needs as well. Not only as huge employers in the province, but also as really producers of great talent that this country is going to need.
1: Well, yeah, I mean, you're talking about some of the opportunities. What more can you tell us about the challenges and opportunities, I guess, for SFU and the next leadership there over the next, let's say, 5 to 10 years?
0: Well, I think, you know, Gloria, this is what we're all feeling, is a lot of uncertainty. I think it's really easy to lead and to plan when there's a sense of certainty in the future. And I have to say, with the tariffs, with the economic situation that our country finds itself in, the uncertainty, it's really difficult to plan. And so we have to remain nimble. I think that's the big challenge. Remain nimble, think about the ways that we can be responsive, and to really think about the sector as a whole and the way that we can collaborate across the post-secondary sector to ensure that you know, we are publicly funded, that the public is getting the best product out of our universities as possible, and that we're being responsive. We want to be part of the solution, and I think that's the important message here. It's certainly a challenge, and things are going to shift, and we just have to be prepared to revert, to change our minds, to change direction as required. I think we're all experiencing that right now.
1: Well, sure. And you made quite an impact in your tenure there at SFU. What can you tell us about your decision to step away?
0: Well, Gloria, I did announce that I've had some health challenges. I had a cancer diagnosis earlier this year, and it's time for me to step back. I'm going to stay on to the end of this term, but I am so, so very proud of everything that we've accomplished at this university. Amazing, the medical school for sure, but so many other incredible things. We've really advanced our work in the area of truth and reconciliation with the opening of a First Peoples Gathering House. We've offered new programs that meet the needs of industry in the area of artificial intelligence. I could go on, but it hasn't been without its challenges.

0: well on your health journey again. And thanks again.
1: It's always a pleasure, Gloria. Thanks for spending time with me this afternoon.
0: That's Joy Johnson. She is the outgoing president and vice chancellor of Simon Fraser University. You are listening to On the Coast on this Tuesday, September 8th. Back to school, back to work, and lots of vehicles on the roads right now. Steve, how is traffic?
2: Well, we've got a crash in Surrey. This is 84th Avenue and 151st Street. It's affecting eastbound and westbound traffic. Emergency crews are on scene. Reports now of a stall southbound on the Alex Fraser Bridge near the north end of the bridge. This is blocking the right lane, but crews are en route. And just a reminder, there's still some construction happening on the Maryhill Bypass between United Boulevard and Shaughnessy Street. Keep an eye out for construction crews and traffic control on scene, but that work should be wrapping up probably within the next 15 minutes or so. Otherwise, just some of those delays at the usual trouble spots around our region, and it is starting to wind down a little bit as we get later into the afternoon. We'll have more coming up in just a few minutes.
0: Steve, thank you very much. You know, for more than 62 years, Mike McArdle told the stories of more than 9,000 British Columbians. Many of them were everyday people. Many were people he just met. Now, his segment, The Last Word, it aired weeknights at the end of CTV News at 6. And after retiring 2 years ago, he has a new book out, and it's about his late wife, Valerie, and it's called Girl on the Roof, Memories of a Remarkable Life. And we are so happy that Mike McArdle is with us in studio right now. Hello there, and a very good afternoon to you.
3: Thank you very much, Gloria.
0: Thank you. It's good to see you.
3: Yep.
0: And it's your first time in our newsroom? Is that
3: really? I've never been in here before, and it's giant, and it's really interesting and neat. And seeing Steve again, he was at CTV when I was there.
0: Right.
3: Briefly.
2: Yes.
3: Very briefly.
2: We had a little bit of crossover.
3: We overlapped by about an hour, a half hour, minute.
2: Something like that,
3: And I've never met you.
0: No, I know. Isn't that crazy? You were so many years at BCTV as well, and then at CTV, and our paths had never crossed. So it's really great to have you here. And I have to tell you how much I enjoyed reading this book as well.
3: And, thank you very much.
0: And this window into a wonderful woman and a really special relationship. And it's interesting because you point out that Valerie actually never let you write a story about her. So why did you want to write this book?
3: Well, because she died and my world died. And I thought if I wrote about her, even though she would say, no, and I've checked it. I've gone to the cemetery, and she said, don't you dare, and I didn't tell her yet. So, I keep saying that writing about her hasn't really helped. I'm lying to myself. Writing about her absolutely helped, and if anybody is going through grief, write about the person who you've lost, and it'll help. That's why, and it was a great experience.
0: Well, again, you cover so much territory there, and you do it with such tenderness, and you do it with a smile too. Like you can't help but smile as we, you know, we're exposed to this amazing woman. She was fearless. She was independent, and you know, of course, it's Girl on the Roof because she climbed onto the roof in her 70s to clean
3: in her 80s.
0: In her 80s,
3: she was 80 when she was still going up.
0: She was the talk of the neighborhood. There she is, up on the roof again, cleaning off the pine needle. So just tell us more about that.
3: Well, she wouldn't tell anybody her birth date because then they would know. And if they knew I was 80 years old and still going up on the roof, what would they think? I don't know what they would think, but you shouldn't be up there. But it's fun, she would say. And she would tell me, I can't go up there because I've already fallen twice off a ladder and broke both shoulders, which is really hard to type when you only have one hand. So she insisted on going up, and she loved it, especially when she got the blower. The broom was good enough, but you get really close to the edge. But with the blower, she could say, this is just pure fun. She's got 100 feet of cord behind her, and she couldn't wait to go up there.
0: Right. Well, you write in your book that she saved your life. So what can you tell us about that?
3: Well, that was in the Air Force. Now, first of all, interracial marriages are so common now that it looks like every commercial on TV has got an interracial couple in them. But they weren't in the 1960s, especially when you were in the Deep South. And when I was
0: From Jamaica.
3: She was from Jamaica. Her father is black. Her mother is white. And she was very light-skinned, but still in the U.S., especially in the South.

0: that made her black. Absolutely. There was no tans, no shades, no browns.
1: Didn't it say Negro on her birth certificate?
0: Oh, yeah. Oh, yeah. In fact, it says it on my daughter's, that her, well, she's got Negro mm-hmm. on my daughter, and my daughter is white and blonde, but because she was born in the Deep South, in the 60 miles south of Dothan, Alabama, at an Air Force base whose mission was to blow up Cuba. This was right after the Cuban Missile Crisis. But there were water fountains that say colored and water fountains that say white, entrances to movie houses or anything that would say colored only up here and white only over here. And when we went to a supermarket, people would bang their shopping carts into ours and say, you don't belong here. Get out. It was simply horrendous. This is before the Civil Rights Acts and before things at least legally got better. But it was an immoral, painful, ugly situation. But for saving my life.
1: Yes.
0: Okay, I get assigned in the Air Force to basically chemical warfare, which I know nothing about. Not chemicals, not warfare. But since I'm at the bottom of the scale, my job is to blow DDT around the base every morning. Tons of it.
1: But you didn't even wear protection.
0: No, absolutely nothing. Put the DDT in the top of a big blower thing in the back of a truck and go around the golf course so the officers could have play putting without mosquitoes. And there's white clouds. The whole everything is a white cloud, including me. It's coming on my head. It's going up my nose, in my eyes, in my mouth, in my hands. And I would go home and Valerie would say, you can't do that. You can't come home to me like that. And I would say, I already asked, and they're not going to change. They say, only when you reenlist. No, I'm not going to reenlist. Then you might get a different job. But somehow that day, she got without a car to the airbase, got to see somebody. And when I got home, she said, put on a clean uniform tomorrow. You're going to the Air Force, the base newspaper. And... for a tryout. How did you do that?
1: Wow.
0: Well, I talked to some people. Well, when she talked to some people, they listened. And somehow she did something that could not be changed, and she changed it. And the next day I went into the Air Force Base newspaper for a tryout, but I had already been a junior reporter in New York, and so the tryout lasted for the end of my tour of duty at mm-hmm. the Air Force. I was on temporary duty from killing mosquitoes to writing propaganda.
1: Way to go, Valerie. Mm-hmm. Way to go, Valerie. And again, you were attracted to the West Coast here due to images and an article in the National Geographic,
0: I heard
1: right?
0: the story before because I wrote it. I told it. got out of the Air Force and went back to New York.
1: Yeah.
0: Now, New York this is 1969, was undergoing an epidemic of crack. There were 100,000, this is statistically true, 100,000 street muggings a year. There were 20 murders a week, five every night. And I did nothing but crime news. But she... at one time laid on top of our kids in a little tiny concrete playground where the cops and the bad guys had a gunfight over her body. And they ran off, and there was no consoling her after that. She fought off muggers that were beating up an old man outside our apartment outdoor. Her father had a gun put to his head. My mother was violently robbed on the street. I had my teeth knocked out. And she said, this might not be the place to bring up our kids. Well, we can move somewhere. And there was on the kitchen table, when I said that, a National Geographic, which had a story about British Columbia. I had no idea what British Columbia was, much less where it was. And I looked at some pictures. And of course, everything in National Geographic looks wonderful because it is wonderful in their eyes. And it was, and it is. And I asked her to read the article. And she did. And she said, I said, would you like to live there? And she said, sure, sounds good. And that was it.
1: And the rest is history.
0: I got a job at the Vancouver Sun, and I got an American education. So I had no idea. I barely understood where Canada was, like most Americans.

0: Americans right now today don't know where it is. But I knew BC, I knew Vancouver was west of Montreal. I knew Montreal was at the top of the New York Thruway. And so I figured one day to Montreal, turn left, one day to get to Vancouver, find an apartment and rent it, the third day return a truck. And the motor is running in New York City when an uncle of Valerie's came by and gave me one of those Automobile Association maps that fold out,
1: yes,
0: like, and keep folding out.
1: Yes.
0: And I gave it to our son, who gave it to his sister, who gave it to her mother. And I'm looking right across the entire front of this U-Haul truck and say, something along the lines of, where are we going?
1: Right. You know, Mike, we're going to have to draw this to a close, but I have to fit in the fact you mentioned that you got Valerie to read the article in the National Geographic.
0: Mm-hmm.
1: And so many people, I think, would be surprised to hear 60 plus years in journalism. You can't read.
0: No, I can't read. I read that very badly. Over the last while, 2 years, I've been teaching myself how to read. No, a lot of people talk about dyslexia now. I had it so severe that I never finished high school.
1: It's amazing.
0: You know, the Welcome Back, Kotter movie, that was a real classroom in every New York City school of kids that were useless and didn't graduate. When it came graduation time, we were all told, sit down, shut up. In the middle of February the next year, the teacher came in and said, you can go. Good. Go. Get out of here. Graduate into life.
1: Oh, my God. You know, I would like to talk to you all afternoon. We have to come up against a hard news time here, Mike, and you certainly understand what that's about. What a pleasure to meet you finally.
0: Thank you very much.
1: What a beautiful tribute to Valerie. Thank you for being here.
0: I appreciate this. And thank you.
1: That's Mike McArdle, retired journalist, author of Girl on the Roof, Memories of a Remarkable Life. We have two free copies to give away. 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
5: I'm Salima Shivji. A pivot to become less reliant on the U.S. that will come at a cost. That's how the Prime Minister is again describing Canada's retaliatory tariffs now in effect. But he says the cost of standing still would be much higher. We'll have all of the angles covered on Your World Tonight at 6, 6:30 in Newfoundland.
6: From CBC News, The World This Hour, I'm Stephanie Skanderas. U.S. President Donald Trump says he plans to limit his government's purchasing of Canadian goods and ban some from entering the U.S. It's the latest response to Canada's retaliatory tariffs. Catherine Tunney reports.
7: It didn't take long for U.S. President Donald Trump to hit back at Canada. In a long Truth Social post sent late Tuesday afternoon, Trump announced plans to cut Canadian products out of government contracts, further escalating an increasingly bitter trade war between the neighboring countries. In his post, the president says he will direct the General Services Administration, the federal agency that oversees government procurement, to remove Canadian origin products from the GSA's award schedule. If made official, Trump says the removal would stay in place unless Canada restores full and fair reciprocity for American farmers and companies. The threat comes as Ottawa and the provinces have been pushing Buy Canadian policies. The Canadian side says there are no plans to restart formal trade negotiations at this point. Catherine Tunney, CBC News, Washington.
6: There is more tonight on the U.S. response. President Donald Trump has signed several proclamations banning a list of Canadian products from entering the U.S. And the list is long. It includes dairy products, whey protein, many alcoholic beverages like certain types of wine and beer, and motorcycles. A senior White House official says the import bans amount to single-digit billions of dollars worth of goods. The bans will come into effect in 3 weeks. The BC premier says his province is all in on Team Canada. David Eby is voicing his support for Ottawa's countermeasures in the face of an escalating trade war. But that's not all.
8: We're busy working identifying additional countermeasures to ensure that our team has